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3: The top stories this hour. A six-year-old girl has died in hospital after getting into difficulty in the sea off Shoreham in West Sussex. Sadia El Kawas was pulled from the water on Tuesday. Her parents and 14-year-old sister died at the scene. Police believe the family, who were Palestinian refugees from London, got into difficulty after entering the water at Shoreham Fort earlier this week. While Sadia was still critically ill in hospital, Andy Burnham spoke about the incident.
4: It's so sad to hear what happened. And obviously we think there's a young girl still in hospital fighting for her life, and we send our best wishes and love to her wider friends and family. But a real tragedy, a real terrible family tragedy.
3: It's unclear whether Prince Harry and several other high-profile figures will appeal a ruling allowing the Daily Mail's publisher to seek the highest level of legal costs from them. Mr Justice Nicklin refused to limit what Associated Newspapers can recover from the claimants after criticising their conduct in a privacy case they lost last month. Newsweek's chief royals correspondent Jack Royston says the ruling could give Harry pause for thought.
5: The warning signs have been there in some of Harry's previous cases that they tend to throw the whole of the kitchen sink at the case. They just throw allegations at the wall and see what sticks. And it seems that the courts have finally got sick to the back teeth of it.
3: Meanwhile, Meghan's understood to be in talks about a role in Guy Ritchie's Netflix series, The Gentleman, as it's suggested she'll return to acting when she moves back to the UK. Wildfires in the UK so far this year have burned an area the size of Cardiff. Satellite data shows more land has been scorched over the past two summers than in the previous 5 years combined. The number of men living with prostate cancer in the UK has risen by 100,000 since 2020. Macmillan Cancer Support says around 600,000 men are now living with the disease, with more than 68,000 newly diagnosed each year. And in sport, Arsenal got their Premier League title defence off to a winning start with a 3-0 victory at home to newly promoted Coventry City. From Sky News, I'm Daisy Steele.
6: My name is Jean and I live in Bedfordshire. Since my husband died, Premier Christian Radio has been my one constant and dependable early morning and late evening companion and help. Just knowing I can tune in any time in this present season of my life while still adjusting to singlehood living, through Premier Christian Radio, God's presence in this very practical way has and continues to comfort, reassure, encourage and reconfirm God's promises that He will never leave me or forsake me. He will strengthen me. And there is a continuing plan for my life to prosper and help and to give me hope and a future. 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
8: The top stories this hour. A six-year-old girl has died in hospital after getting into difficulty in the sea off Shoreham in West Sussex. Sadia El-Kawas was pulled from the water on Tuesday. Her parents and sister died at the scene. Earlier this week, while Sadia was still critically ill in hospital, Andy Burnham spoke about the incident.
9: It's so sad to hear what happened. And obviously we think there's a young girl still in hospital fighting for her life, and we send our best wishes and love to her wider friends and family. But a real tragedy, a real terrible family tragedy.
8: The Daily Mail's publisher says there are disturbing questions over why Prince Harry and other high-profile figures continued their privacy case to trial. The claimants lost the case last month, with Mr Justice Nicklin saying several allegations should have been withdrawn because of a lack of evidence. Wildfires in the UK so far this year have burned an area the size of Cardiff. Satellite data shows more land has been scorched over the past two summers than in the previous 5 years combined. At least 15 people have been killed in a Russian drone attack on a shopping centre in central Ukraine. Another 130 people were injured, including 23 children. The number of men living with prostate cancer in the UK has surged by 100,000 since 2020. Macmillan Cancer Support says the latest figures show more than 68,000 men are newly diagnosed in the UK each year. Anthony Cunliffe, lead medical advisor at the charity, explains why we may have seen an increase.
10: One is a growing population, so more people being diagnosed with cancer

0: I think one of the other reasons is just increased awareness of prostate cancer, partly because of campaigns to make people aware. And then in particular, regarding prostate cancer, we have seen some quite significant celebrities be diagnosed.
1: And Arsenal got their Premier League title defence off to a winning start with a 3-0 victory at home to newly promoted Coventry City. Manchester United begin their season away to Hull City at lunchtime with the promoted club, the bookmakers' favourites for relegation. From Sky News, I'm Daisy Steele.
2: 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Thank you very much.
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7: The top stories this hour. A six-year-old girl has died in hospital after getting into difficulty in the sea off Shoreham in West Sussex. Sadia El-Kawaz was pulled from the water on Tuesday. Her parents and sister died at the scene. It's unclear whether Prince Harry and several other high-profile figures will appeal a ruling allowing the Daily Mail's publisher to seek the highest level of legal costs from them. The claimants lost their privacy case last month. Newsweek's chief royal correspondent Jack Royston says it should give Harry pause for thought.
8: The warning signs have been there in some of Harry's previous cases that they tend to throw the whole of the kitchen sink at the case. They just throw allegations at the wall and see what sticks. And it seems that the courts have finally got sick to the back teeth of it.
7: There could be better news for the Sussexes' finances, though, with reports Meghan's in talks to appear in a UK TV show when they return to Britain. Wildfires in the UK so far this year have burned an area the size of Cardiff. Satellite data shows more land has been scorched over the past two summers than in the previous 5 years combined. At least 15 people have been killed in a Russian

0: drone attack on a shopping centre in central Ukraine. Another 130 people were injured. One person has died and two teenagers have been seriously injured in a sword attack at a school in Sweden. Police were called to the Brunel School, northwest of Stockholm. In sport, Arsenal started their Premier League title defence with a comfortable 3-0 victory at home to Coventry City. Boss Mikel Arteta says there was plenty to be pleased with.
1: Right from the beginning, I think we were really dominant. We really flow with the ball. We connected with each other in a really impressive way. We scored two brilliant goals. Probably we should have scored the third one before half-time as well. And after half-time, we scored the goal with Martin, a bit lucky. And then after that, obviously, we have to manage the game.
0: And England's cricketers secured a dominant victory in Joe Root's first test back as captain. They bowled Pakistan out for 135. From Sky News, I'm Daisy Steele.
2: 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I have benefited so much from the variety of rich and helpful Bible teaching on Premier. The wide-ranging and exciting testimonies of Christian people are such an encouragement. I love the variety of Christian music ranging from classical to modern, and I always look forward to hearing the selections of Pam Rhodes and Noel Treddinick. May God bless and keep each one of us.
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0: They've had a pretty big year, becoming parents for the first time, so we'll be talking nappies, the joys and challenges of an intercultural marriage, and how Kelly came to be a newsreader.
1: Plus, we'll be joined by Christian influencer Jay Painter to talk about being vulnerable online, dealing with the internet trolls, and how he came to know Jesus.
0: And of course, another trip to the Yay or Nay courtroom to settle another spicy Christian issue, or as I like to say, Chrissy.
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5: The top stories this hour. A six-year-old girl has died in hospital after getting into difficulty in the sea off Shoreham in West Sussex. Sajia El-Kawaz was pulled from the water on Tuesday. Her parents and older sister died at the scene. Police believe the family, who were Palestinian refugees from London, got into difficulty after entering the water at Shoreham Fort. Earlier this week, while Sajia was still critically ill in hospital, Andy Burnham spoke about the incident.
6: It's so sad to hear what happened. And obviously we think there's a young girl still in hospital fighting for her life, and we send our best wishes and love to her wider friends and family. But a real tragedy, a real terrible family tragedy.
5: Prince Harry and other profile figures face a multi-million pound legal bill after losing their privacy case against the Daily Mail's publisher. Meanwhile, Meghan is reported to be in talks for a role in Netflix series The Gentlemen. At least 15 people have been killed in a Russian drone attack on a shopping centre in central Ukraine. Another 130 people were injured. Two teenage boys have been seriously injured in a sword attack at a school in Sweden, in which one person died. An 18-year-old man has been arrested following the attack in Fagersta. The US Supreme Court has temporarily allowed construction of Donald Trump's controversial White House ballroom to continue. The $410 million project had been halted after an appeals court ruled the president could not make the alterations without approval from Congress. A preservation group says the development is causing irreversible damage to the historic building. But President Trump insists the new ballroom and security complex are vital for national security.
7: This beautiful, magnificent complex being built on the hallowed grounds of our cherished White House. It's going to be the greatest of its kind anywhere that's ever been built. And it's something that presidents have wanted to be built for over 150 years.
5: And Arsenal beat Coventry City 3-0 last night. From Sky News, I'm Daisy Steele.
8: My name is Ola Olives, and I am a Premier listener. Been listening to Premier Radio since the late 90s. I've really enjoyed the uplifting testimonies, how God brought them through challenges. There were moments in my life at that time that I was also going through some of the similar challenges that these people went through, and to hear someone come through it on the other side and testifying of God's faithfulness was really very encouraging and helpful for me to go through those moments of my life. I believe that Premier stands for light. So the moment we allow light to shine, as the Bible says, when light shines, darkness cannot comprehend it. And so we need the light that Premier carries. And this our younger generation can know that there is a station that they can access when they feel discouraged and down.
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We pray a blessing, manna rained down from heaven. This isn't second guessing, we know that we are protected. 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
8: The top stories this hour. A six-year-old girl's died in hospital after getting into difficulty in the sea off Shoreham in West Sussex on Tuesday. Her parents and older sister also lost their lives in the incident. It's unclear whether Prince Harry and several other high-profile figures will appeal a ruling allowing the Daily Mail publisher to seek the highest level of legal costs from them. The claim

0: claimants lost their privacy case last month, with the judge criticising their conduct. Newsweek's chief royal correspondent Jack Royston says it should give Harry pause for thought.
1: The warning signs have been there in some of Harry's previous cases that they tend to throw the whole of the kitchen sink at the case. They just throw allegations at the wall and see what sticks. And it seems that the courts have finally got sick to the back teeth of it.
0: And there are also reports Meghan's in talks for a role in a Netflix series, The Gentlemen. Wildfires in the UK so far this year have burned an area the size of Cardiff. Satellite data shows more land has been scorched over the past two summers than in the previous 5 years combined. Climate expert Chloe Brimicum says more needs to be done to reduce the risk.
2: I think this summer has been incredibly extreme. And, you know, there are thoughts that next summer we could see a similar pattern because we're having that baseline warming, exacerbated, amplified El Nino. So it's really important that government think about that.
0: At least 15 people have been killed in a Russian drone attack on a shopping centre in central Ukraine. Another 130 people were injured. Two teenage boys have been seriously injured in a sword attack at a school in Sweden in which one person died. An 18-year-old man has been arrested following the attack in Fagersta. And TikTok's agreed to pay £293 million to settle a US lawsuit alleging it violated children's privacy. The case accused the platform and its parent company ByteDance of collecting data of millions of users under 13. This settlement's been described as a major victory for American children and parents. From Sky News, I'm Stevie Shillinglaw.
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4: A very good morning to you. Welcome to the weekend. This is the Saturday quiet time. It's the 22nd of August and it's just after 6 o'clock. And I'm Tony Miles here with you on Premier Christian Radio. And whether you're listening via your smart speaker in Carnforth or anywhere else in the UK on DAB Digital Radio, then you're very welcome. I've got the usual 2 hours of reflective music to start your Saturday morning, along with reflections, thoughts and prayers. I've got your musical requests and dedications to boot. And in a few minutes' time, we'll have John Mansfield with our first reflection of the day on the theme of God's plans. But first, as we receive the gift of this new morning, here's James Kilbane.

That was James Kilbane kicking off our Saturday Quiet Time this morning with I Watch the Sunrise. And don't forget, you can get in touch with me here at the Saturday Quiet Time in the usual ways. If you want to make your music and dedication requests, you can do it for free using your Premier Plus app, or you can email me, studio@premier.org.uk. 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Well, Hillsong Worship are always very popular here on the Saturday Quiet Time, and here's the song, You Are Faithful. And I guess that's because God is.

0: That was Hillsong Worship on our Saturday Quiet Time, and you are faithful. Now, Premier Christian Radio is out and about at Christian gatherings across the UK and delighted to bring you the best of the next International Gathering of Champions with KICC. It's from next Wednesday, where you can tune in and hear some of their key speakers who will share their thoughts on this year's theme, Accelerate, encouraging you to move forward with speed, spiritual alignment, and growth. Plus, all this week, we'll be bringing you talks from last year's conference, which was themed Reboot and encouraged Christians to pause, reflect, and reset our spiritual rhythms. Now, tune in from 1 o'clock to hear speakers, including Pastor Toby Ashimaloo, Getting Ready for the New, and Bishop Tudor Bismarck on Paths of Righteousness. So that's the best of International Gathering of Champions here on Premier Christian Radio. Tune in via the app or say play Premier Christian Radio to your smart speaker. It won't answer back. It'll just play your favourite radio station. Now, it's time for our first reflection of the day. It's John Mansfield, and it's from his CD, Healing Words of Blessing, and it's called For I Know the Plans.
1: For I know the plans I have for you. Plans to prosper you and not to harm you. Plans to give you hope and a future. Then you will call on me and come and pray to me, and I will listen to you. You will seek me and find me when you seek me with all your heart. I will be found by you. I will end your captivity and restore your fortunes. I will gather you from all the nations where I sent you, and will bring you home to your own land.

0: Sons and Daughters on our Saturday Quiet Time, and Great Are You Lord, and before that, Misha Paris, of course, with Amazing Grace. And kicking off that time of reflection, John Mansfield from his CD Healing Words of Blessing, For I Know the Plans. Now, don't forget, you can get in touch with me here at the Saturday Quiet Time in the usual ways to make your music and dedication requests. You can text me, of course, send the message to 66777. 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So that number again, 66777. 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And that's all you need to do. Send me what you would like played on the radio, who you'd like it for, any other details, and leave the rest to me. Now, I'm Tony Miles. On the way, there's music from the likes of Amy Grant, Kensington Temple, and Robert Critchley. Amazing music to inspire you here on the SQT.
1: Hello. I would guess that probably most of us listening today have not been judged by a court of law, but in one way or another, we have been judged by our boss at work, our neighbours and friends, and even perhaps family. For the Christian, there's an even greater significance to judgment. In 2 Corinthians chapter 5, we read, "For we must all appear before the judgment seat of Christ, so each of us may receive what is due to us for the things done while in the body, whether good or bad." And the bad clearly includes judging others. And yet we are called to discern between right and wrong. It's a tricky path. 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

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And prior to that, Amy Grant with El Shaddai, which of course means God Almighty. 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Here's a worship song from Robert Critchley.

0: God.
1: I do hope the music is blessing you this morning. That was Phil Wickham and What an Awesome God. And before that, Robert Critchley and My Troubled Soul. Now, don't forget the Christian Festival Guide is out. Greenbelt is from the 27th to the 30th of August, which brings a unique blend of progressive Christianity, arts and activism for its final year at the estate. And the faith lineup blends worship circles with thought-provoking theology and social justice. Also, the Big Church Festival is from the 28th to the 30th of August. Main stage headliners and worship include Lauren Daigle, Cece Winans, that's a Big Church debut for her, Brooke Ligitwood and Bethel Music, and For King and Country, much more as well. And finally, don't forget David's Tent is from the 28th to the 31st of August. Confirmed artists include Alessandro Villas-Boas, Pat Barrett, Jonathan and Melissa Helser, Lucy Grimble, John Thurlow, Noel Robinson, KXC and Orphan No More. And the event spans 72 hours of interrupted worship music alongside teaching and breakout sessions. So plenty of special events coming up towards the end of August. I hope you managed to get to one. Time for some music, I think. And this is Jen Bostick, Too Grateful.

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Elevation Worship on our Saturday quiet time, and God, I'm just grateful. And before that, Jen Bostick, and Too Grateful. Don't forget, you can get in touch with me here at this Saturday quiet time in the usual ways. 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Or after 7 o'clock, keep an eye on the time, you can give me a call on this number, 08450 21 21 21, where my good friend Daniel is back to answer the calls this morning and tell him all about the songs that you'd like to hear and why you'd like to hear them, and we'll do the rest. Now, I'm Tony Miles. Coming up on Premier Christian Radio, we've got music from C.C. Winans, and also I'll continue my reading through Proverbs. We've got to chapter 23, and I'll begin at verse 6. So keep tuned to the Saturday Quiet Time.

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7: 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Yet to all who did receive him, to those who believed in his name, he gave the right to become children of God, children born not of natural descent, nor of human decision or a husband's will, but born of God.
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CC Winans on our Saturday quiet time, and a very good morning to you. Welcome to the weekend and this hour of the program. I'm Tony Miles, here with you on Premier Christian Radio. And if you're having your breakfast on this Saturday morning, perhaps in Bognor

Gis, where you're listening to me on DAB Digital Radio. You're very welcome. Over this hour, we've got Saturday Quiet Time Reflections, Thoughts and Prayers. We've also got your musical requests and dedications. I've got a reading from Proverbs chapter 23, beginning at verse 6. And I'll be letting you know what's on the SQT events diary. But for now, let's have some more music. And I've got a dedication here, and I'm not sure who the message is from, but let me read it to you. Remembering my brother, Mark Lee, who was taken so soon on the 24th of August 2022 with motor neurone disease, aged 59. He had 6 children and 7 grandchildren. His sister says, I'm so blessed that through his suffering, he gave me hope to keep going. And now I'm preparing to start ordination training this September 2026 at St. Mellitus College, East Midlands. Please pray for me to do God's will and not my own. May I be blessed so that I can bless others. Mike and I loved Townend's version of The Lord's My Shepherd. And here it is, in memory of Mike Lee.

That was requested by the late Mike Lee's sister, who wanted that played this morning. Stuart Townend and The Lord's My Shepherd, as we remember that Mike is now with the Lord and set free from his suffering, enjoying all that God has in store for him. Now, don't forget, you can give me a call if you would like a dedication, rather like

Make that one on 08450 21 21 21. That's 08450 21 21 21, where you can tell Daniel, who's answering the calls this morning, about the songs that you'd like to hear and why you'd like to hear them. We are full for this week, but please do contact me. You can also text me 66777. First word in the message needs to be Premier, and you'll be charged at your standard network rate. Now, I usually read a couple of prayer requests out at this point, and I've got two this morning. And as I read them, I encourage you just to pray for the people concerned, and it might actually call to mind others who need our prayers this morning. Now, Elodie writes these words: "Hi, please could I ask for prayer that God would heal me from chronic pests? I had a traumatic event happen at university 20 years ago that I couldn't really talk about for 2 years after. I learned to cope alone and feel that I'm not in a chronic state. It's where things in my life trigger it, and I struggle with daily fear. Please pray that our wonderful Father can heal this, and I pray that all those suffering who need the love and healing of our Father God, who need his comfort and care as they deal with difficult emotions and situations, may he lift up our spirits and guide us and bring us peace and love. Many thanks, Elodie in Morden." Elodie, we do pray for you. We pray for others who are suffering at this time, and pray that they may know God's healing, but also God's comfort and peace. An anonymous prayer here: "Premier, please pray. My heart is heavy and upset because of my neighbours. Over the years, they have caused me considerable distress. May God give me the power to let go of my anger and ill feelings towards them. Preferably, if it's his will, to open a door for me to move to a quiet, suitable new place that I can call home. May he protect my mind from stress." So we do pray for you and for anyone else who's having problems with neighbours for whatever reason. And we pray not only that you may find peace, but the grace of God in your heart to know how to respond to your neighbours. We know we're called to love our neighbours, not always like them, but to love our neighbours as ourselves. Very difficult, though, when you have trials and testing. So we pray for all those going through a difficult time today, particularly those who haven't slept very well. And we pray that morning by morning, we may trust the Lord in all things, which is a cue for a song from Pat Barrett.

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1: Surely you know, deep down, that the only hope for this life and afterwards is Jesus, the only one who has conquered death. God has given no other name under heaven by which we must be saved, only the name of Jesus. Even his very name means God saves. The Lord is salvation. Jesus, who said, "I give them eternal life, so that they will never be lost. No one can snatch them out of my hand. My Father gave them to me, and he is greater than all. No one can snatch them from his hands, and I am one with the Father. I am the one who raises the dead to life. Everyone who has faith in me will live, even if they die." Jesus, he's worthy of our complete trust, the only rock on which to stand. Build your life on the rock. Listen to his words. Talk with him day by day. Jesus Christ, the visible image of the unseen God, perfectly displaying his likeness, supreme over all creation. Through him God created everything in the heavenly realms and on earth. He existed before anything else and holds all creation together. I am the way and the truth and the life. No one comes to the Father except through me.

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His care, his love towards you cannot be measured. His thoughts concerning you outnumber the grains of sand on the shore. Creator of the universe, the one who saw you and formed you while you were still in the womb, calls you by name, gives you a choice. Come, follow me. Surely you know, deep down, the only hope, both for this life and afterwards, is Jesus. And Jesus promises, the one who comes to me, I will never turn away.

0: That song on our Saturday Quiet Time was Firm Foundation, He Won't, and that was Cody Carnes and the radio version of that song. And before that, we had Surely You Know from John Mansfield, and also Pat Barrett before that with Morning by Morning, I Will Trust. I've got a couple of encouragements here. Thank you, Premier Radio. Our Lord speaks to me through Premier every day with blessings. Rosie in Kenilworth in Warwickshire. I've also got another one here from Imani who says, thank you and God bless you, Tony. Well, thank you, Imani. Hope you had a brilliant birthday celebration. Well, I did actually on the 8th of August. Appreciated my birthday, she says, in July. Thanks for the great song dedication, Tony, from Imani. Well, thank you very much indeed for your encouragement. It's lovely to know when people actually get to hear the dedications we put out for them. Now, I'm Tony Miles. If you just tuned in, you're listening to the Saturday Quiet Time on Premier Christian Radio. I'd love to hear from you. 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Quite a mix this morning. 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
0: I'm Tony Miles, and you're listening to the Saturday Quiet Time, and I have a note here from Steve, and it says, hi Tony, I hope that you are well. Yes, I am, thank you. I met you at the Methodist Conference in Telford when I was working on the help desk. Can you please mention my late mum, Jean Thomas of Bridgnorth? We're marking her second heavenly birthday tomorrow on the 16th of August. Mum was a dedicated lifelong Methodist, and her church family were very important to both Mum and me. I was Mum's carer for 19 years and enjoyed every moment, even through a time of dementia, which was very hard. God bless Steve. Well, Steve, thank you for your care for your mum, and as you remember her today, we remember that she has been set free. We believe she is with God, enjoying all his promises for eternity. May God richly bless you as we remember Jean Thomas. And I also have another dedication here from Tarina, who would like me to play a song for her in memory of her friend who passed away 4 years ago on the 25th of August. We don't have a name for that friend, but Tarina, we do hold you in our prayers. As we do, Steve, as well. As we play this song, it's a version of Make Me a Channel of Your Peace, and it's from All Angels.

All Angels on our Saturday Quiet Time and their version of Make Me a Channel of Your Peace. Very beautiful. And we do pray for Steve and Tarina as they remember their loved ones at this time. Now, very good morning. Welcome along to the Saturday Quiet Time with me, Tony Miles, on Premier Christian Radio. And don't forget that we've got a Beat Breakfast with Max and Lydia still to come just after 8 o'clock this morning. Now it's time for me to read from Holy Scripture. And I've been doing this week by week, working my way through Proverbs. It's actually taken us quite a long time. And we've got to Proverbs chapter 23, beginning at the 6th verse through to verse 16. I'm reading from the NIV UK translation, published by Hodder and Stoughton. And we've got to the sayings, which are printed towards the end of Proverbs. Saying 9, do not eat the food of a stingy host. Do not crave his delicacies, for he is the kind of person who is always thinking about the cost. Eat and drink, he says to you, but his heart is not with you. You will vomit up the little you have eaten, and you will have wasted your compliments. Saying 10, do not speak to fools, for they will scorn your prudent words. Saying 11, do not move an ancient boundary stone or encroach on the fields of the fatherless, for their defender is strong. He will take up their case against you. Saying 12, apply your heart to instruction and your ears to words of knowledge. Saying 13, do not withhold discipline from a child. If you punish them with the rod, they will not die. Punish them with the rod and save them from death. Saying 14, my son, if your heart is wise, then my heart will be glad indeed. My inmost being will rejoice when your lips speak what is right. May God help us to understand these words in Holy Scripture. Thanks be to God. Well, I'll continue reading through Proverbs next Saturday morning as we work our way to the end of that book of the Old Testament. But I've got a dedication here before we play To God Be the Glory. What a wonderful hymn. It's a version from the Methodist Central Hall Choir and Great Hall Organ. And the message here is happy birthday to a dear sister, wife, aunt, and mother, Tutu Satunde, Daniel.

Daniel's sister-in-law, that's Daniel who answers the phones here, who recently celebrated her 50th birthday. Happy 50th birthday. May this golden milestone remind you of all the love and laughter that you've shared. Lots of love from your husband, Samuel, daughters Natasha and Rebecca, who celebrated her 18th birthday last Monday, the 17th of August, and all family and friends both far and near. And I know my good friend Daniel sends his love and prayers as well. Here's the Methodist Central Hall Choir.

Ah, that's a very familiar sound to me. The Methodist Central Hall Westminster Choir, an organ, to God be the glory. Happy birthday to Tutu Satunde. That's Daniel's sister-in-law, who recently celebrated her 50th birthday. Many happy returns to you, Satunde. And just before that, I was reading Proverbs chapter 23, verses 6 to 16 from the NIV UK translation published by Hodder and Stoughton. We'll continue reading next Saturday. Don't forget to tell me about the songs that you like to hear on a Saturday morning. We're full for this week, but if you'd like to use your Premier Plus app or to email me at studio@premier.org.uk, I'll do my best to include the music that you like as a blessing on a Saturday. Now, a little message here which says, "This is in loving memory of a dear mother, grandmother and great-grandmother, Catherine Cashy Daly, who was laid to rest a year ago. Mum, Granny, continue to rest in perfect peace. Love, Avenel, Ayana and Amari." And this is a song called "I Remember Mama" from Shirley Caesar.

0: Shirley Caesar on our Saturday Quiet Time and a song called I Remember Mama. Hope you enjoyed that this morning. And that was especially for Avanel and Ayana and Amari in loving memory of a dear mother and grandmother and great-grandmother, Catherine Cashy Daly. And we remember her and pray that she may continue to be in perfect peace in our Father's presence. And I hope that wonderful song was a blessing for you. Now, don't forget, we're going to close the 7 o'clock hour ahead of the big breakfast with Max and Lydia at 8 o'clock with our usual prayer to set you up for the rest of the day. Plus, I've still got music to play for you from Charlie Wilson featuring T.I. I'll tell you more about that later. And also Toby Mac with Forrest Frank. So excellent music still to come. But let me crack on now with the SQT Events Diary on this Saturday, the 22nd of August, which is the United Nations International Day commemorating the victims of acts of violence based on religion or belief. The UN is a global reminder that no one should be attacked, mistreated, or killed because of what they believe. We should remember and support people harmed by religious hatred and defend freedom of thought, conscience, and religion, and encourage different communities to talk and to respect one another and live together safely. Really important. And today is when the Greenwich and Docklands International Festival, the GDIF, gets underway, London's leading festival for free outdoor theatre and performing arts. And this year's theme is We Move, and features an extraordinary lineup of performances which celebrates London's spirit of resilience and community in the face of life's myriad challenges. And it runs until the 6th of September. Today is also Be an Angel Day. I like that. It was established to encourage acts of kindness and compassion towards others and to inspire us to support those who need it as well. It's also about recognising people who've been angels to us. Today is also the feast day of John Kemble, an English Catholic priest who ministered secretly in Monmouthshire and Herefordshire for over 50 years during a time when Catholicism was outlawed. Despite being found completely innocent of the fabricated popish plot to kill the king, he was arrested aged 80 simply for being a priest. He was canonised as one of the 40 martyrs of England and Wales by Pope Paul VI, and that was in 1970. So that's the feast day of John Kemble today. Tomorrow is Sunday, the 23rd of August, UNESCO's International Day for the Remembrance of the Slave Trade and its Abolition. The 2026 theme is Justice in Action, Shaping Future Narratives, Joy as an Act of Resistance, which focuses on moving beyond passive remembrance to actively changing how history is told while celebrating the enduring spirit of Afro-descendant communities. Once again, something important for us to remember. Tomorrow is also Black Ribbon Day. It began in 1986 when people from Canada, the United States, and Europe joined together to speak out against the Soviet control and Nazi crimes. The goal was to remember the many people who suffered or died under those regimes. On that day in 1986, people gathered in over 20 cities, including New York and Ottawa, and they held signs, lit candles, and remembered those who had no voice. In 1989, the movement inspired the Baltic Way, that saw nearly 2 million people in Estonia, Latvia, and Lithuania hold hands across 600 kilometres. Looking ahead to Monday, the 24th of August, it will be William Wilberforce Day. As a leading figure in the movement to abolish the transatlantic slave trade, Wilberforce spent decades tirelessly campaigning against one of history's greatest injustices. His perseverance and deep sense of moral duty led him to the passing of crucial legislation ending the slave trade in the British Empire. Guided by his evangelical Christian faith, he made ending the slave trade his life mission. William Wilberforce also founded the world's first animal welfare organisation, which we now know as the RSPCA. Not a lot of people know that. Finally, on Monday, it's the feast day of Bartholomew, the Apostle, one of Jesus' 12 apostles, sometimes called Nathanael. And that concludes the reading of today's SQT Events Diary. And I'm going to have another dedication before I play Charlie Wilson featuring T.I., aka Clifford Joseph Harris Jr. Happy birthday to a dear sister, wife, mother, and grandmother, Monica Watkins, who is celebrating a milestone birthday today. Happy birthday to you, Monica. Thank you for being such a gift to all, and may your day overflow with the love of family and the joy of good friends. Best wishes from your loving family, husband Carl, children Natalie, Giselle, Selena, CT, and grandchildren Naya, Xavier, Zarina, Corey, Junior, and all family and friends. And this is the song that's been chosen.
1: I knew God was with me. I always used to pray. My prayer was I asked God to not to let the devil kill me out here while I was in the streets before I could get back. But I said, if you give me one more chance at life and music, I promise you, I'm gonna shout you out and I'm gonna testify and we're gonna have a little church up in there.

That was I Am Blessed from Charlie Wilson featuring T.I. and a happy birthday to Monica Watkins. And that is from All Your Family and Many Happy Returns. Don't forget, we've got a big breakfast coming up with Max and Lydia after the 8 o'clock news and weather. But it's time for me to have a closing prayer and then some music to follow that. And this is a summer blessing, which I stumbled across on the website spaciousfaith.com. And it was from Joanna Harada. This is a summer blessing, a blessing for rest, for renewed rhythms, for sprawling daylight and refreshingly cool night breezes. This blessing invites you to engage and enjoy, to explore and expand, to bask. When was the last time you basked? Taste and see what this blessing has to offer. What freedom can you find? What adventures, even small ones, especially small ones, will you have? What glorious nonsense will you get up to in these open and inviting days? This blessing waits patiently to be received, a blessing of rest for the heavy laden, of life lived abundantly, of kin and connection as vast as the stars in the sky, as unfathomable as the grains of sand on the beach where you bask. Amen. Well, this is Tony Miles saying enjoy the rest of your Saturday. Heaven on My Mind is a song from Toby Mac and Forrest Frank, and it takes us towards the news at 8 and the big breakfast that will be served afterwards. All here on Premier Christian Radio.

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1: I'm the Reverend Pat Allerton of St. Peter's Notting Hill. 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
3: I am the true vine, and my Father is the gardener. He cuts off every branch in me that bears no fruit, while every branch that does bear fruit, he prunes, so that it will be even more fruitful. You are already clean because of the word I have spoken to you. Remain in me as I also remain in you. No branch can bear fruit by itself. It must remain in the vine. Neither can you bear fruit unless you remain in me. I am the vine. You are the branches. If you remain in me and I in you, you will bear much fruit. Apart from me, you can do nothing. If you do not remain in me, you are like a branch that is thrown away and withers. Such branches are picked up, thrown into the fire, and burned. If you remain in me, and my words remain in you, ask whatever you wish, and it will be done for you. This is to my Father's glory, that you bear much fruit, showing yourselves to be my disciples. As the Father has loved me, so I have loved you. Now remain in my love. If you keep my commands, you will remain in my love, just as I have kept my Father's commands and remain in his love. I have told you this so that my joy may be in you and that your joy may be complete. My command is this: love each other as I have loved you. Greater love has no one than this: to lay down one's life for one's friends. You are my friends if you do what I command.
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6: Hello, good morning. I'm Donna Birrell. A Russian strike on a shopping centre in Ukrainian President Volodymyr Zelensky's hometown has killed 16 people. Dozens more were injured in the attack on Kryvyi Rih. The leader of Ukraine has described it as a double-tap strike in which an initial wave of drones hit the area, followed by a second wave.
7: Authorities are gathering information on everyone who may have been in that shopping center. This is an absolute atrocity committed by the Russians. They're nothing but beasts. We will definitely respond.
6: It comes a day after a Ukrainian drone attack on Russia in which one person died. A six-year-old girl has died in hospital after her family lost their lives in the Shoreham Sea tragedy this week. Saya El-Kawas had been in a critical condition since being pulled from the sea in West Sussex on Tuesday. The family got into difficulty in the water. It's unclear whether Prince Harry and several other high-profile figures will appeal a ruling allowing the Daily Mail's publisher to seek the highest level of legal

0: costs from them. The claimants lost their privacy case last month, with the judge criticising their conduct. Newsweek's chief royal correspondent Jack Royston says it should give Harry pause for thought.
1: The warning signs have been there in some of Harry's previous cases that they tend to throw the whole of the kitchen sink at the case. They just throw allegations at the wall and see what sticks. And it seems that the courts have finally got sick to the back teeth of it.
0: The Pope has held a meeting with the Lebanese president, Joseph Aoun. The Vatican says it has serious concerns over the implementation of a US-brokered agreement on disarming Hezbollah in southern Lebanon and removing Israeli troops from the region. The Archbishop of Westminster is among senior church leaders calling on the UN and international governments to urgently take action to guarantee the rights of people targeted for their faith. Today is the United Nations International Day commemorating the victims of acts of violence based on religion or belief. A report by Catholic charity Aid to the Church in Need says 5.4 billion people live in countries where oppression and discrimination are perpetuated by governments or extremist groups. And a Welsh church is hoping to turn one of the classic images of the British seaside into a world record. Holy Trinity Church in Llandudno is this afternoon attempting to gather the largest number of people wearing knotted handkerchiefs on their heads. The event will also raise money for a stained glass window in memory of servicemen from Llandudno who were killed during the Dunkirk retreat in 1940.
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0: Across the United Kingdom this Saturday morning, it's a rather mixed picture. Much of England and Wales are enjoying a bright and dry start, with temperatures currently around 14 to 16 Celsius, climbing into the low 20s later. Do watch for early mist patches in rural Wales. Further north, it's a noticeably cooler feel across Scotland and Northern Ireland. Both regions are seeing overcast skies and patchy rain, with current temperatures around 8 to 13 Celsius, gently rising to 18 degrees. That's your latest from the Premier News team. 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
5: Oh, good morning to you. It's just after 8 o'clock on Saturday, the 22nd of August. A warm welcome to the Big Breakfast Table. Thank you so much for joining us.
6: Yes, very good morning. And thank you to Donna for bringing us the latest news. It's very exciting to be with you this morning. And we are here all the way until midday. Coming up on today's show,
5: how do you deal with trolls? Social media isn't exactly known for wholesome and encouraging discourse. So if you're someone who likes to post a lot and put your faith out there, what happens when people clap back?
6: Yeah, clap back, by the way, means to post horrible or rude comments. So if you're online and people are clapping back, how do you respond to that? We'll have social media influencer Jay Painter here at 8:30. He'll also be sharing his top tips for spreading the good news online.
5: Also on the show, you'll get to know Kelly Valencia from the news team like never before.
6: Yes, you've heard her bringing you the latest headlines from a Christian perspective, but today we're going behind the scenes on her life to hear about her first year of being a mum, the joys and challenges of an intercultural marriage, and her advice for budding Christian journalists as well.
5: Yes, her husband Ben will be joining us as well, and she told us this week that he's very excited to get the call up.
6: Very excited. I mean, who wouldn't be?
5: Well, do you know what, Max? I've got to say, I'm wearing a hat today, and I've done the Max, and I'm feeling.
6: Yeah, I feel like when you came in with the hat, I was like, that's kind of my thing.
5: That. Yeah.
6: That's my thing. So just don't get your own thing. You want to wear sunglasses? Wear sunglasses. Are you enjoying it?
5: I am. I feel my head is quite warm right now.
6: I feel that wearing a cap for me is just like a hug on your head.
5: Yeah, I do quite like it.
6: Plus, it helps when you've had a. I just wake up and you look at your bed hair and you think, pop a cap on.
5: Well, exactly. I thought it'd be quite good to cover a bad hair day. So.
6: Do you think Jesus would ever wear a cap?
5: I think he would.
6: Great. There you go then. 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

That was KXC with By Faith, and you heard Damalola there, one of our good news people at the end, riffing with her lovely melodic voice. So shout out to Damalola, who was here last week. A very good morning to you. Thank you for starting your day with us.

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0: Yes, we're going to be praying together right after our daily Bible reflection with Jonathan Edwards. This is Be Still and Know.
2: Welcome to Be Still and Know. I'm Jonathan Edwards, and this is our opportunity to hear what God is saying to us today. Acts chapter 14, verse 23. Paul and Barnabas appointed elders for them in each church, and with fasting and praying, committed them to the Lord, in whom they'd put their trust. Paul's first missionary journey is incredibly impressive. Having been nearly killed in Iconium, Paul and Barnabas went on to Lystra, where Paul was stoned so badly that some people thought he was dead. However, he summoned the strength to go on to Derbe, where he and Barnabas preached and got a wonderful response. Then, with massive courage, they headed back to Lystra and Iconium, where all the problems had been in the first place. You wouldn't have blamed them if they'd given those cities a wide berth, but not so. On their return journey, they did what they'd failed to do on their first visit and appointed elders. They knew that if these young churches were to flourish, they would desperately need leadership. As we watch the amazing growth of the early church, there's no question that leadership was an integral part of God's plan.

If you look at the church today, it is no different. Good, godly leadership is vital in every age. It's all too easy to assume that Christian leadership is the same type of leadership as you might find in a business or sport. But while they may undoubtedly share some common elements, Christian leadership is distinctive in that we're called to be servants of the living God. Jesus served with humility, gentleness, and love, and that's exactly what he looks for in church leaders today. So let me ask you this question. What are you personally able to do to support Christian leaders? Now let me pray with you. Loving God, thank you for the gift of leaders in your church. Help us to love and support them in their demanding work.

Amen. Well, I'm so glad you've joined me today. I encourage you to join me every day for Be Still and Know here on Premier. Or you might like to join

0: Brandon Lake there with Gratitude on Big Breakfast this Saturday morning. It's just gone to 18 minutes, or coming up to 19 minutes past 8 on this Saturday morning. It's great to have your company.
1: Yes, and just before that, you heard Reverend Jonathan Edwards sharing a Bible reflection for this morning. Now, it's time to pray together, and let me start by praying through 1 Kings chapter 3, verse 9. Father God, how I praise and thank you for your word, which provides your children with the tools we need for godly lives and righteous living. Give me an understanding heart and the grace to discern between good and evil. I pray that I would live a life that honors my Savior and testifies to your goodness and grace. May I have a teachable spirit and the desire to discover more of Christ, to walk in his ways, and to listen to the inner promptings of the Holy Spirit. Keep me from straying from the path of peace, and give me a deeper knowledge and understanding of the Lord Jesus Christ, in whom I place my trust. In Jesus' name we pray. Amen.
0: Amen. Father God, we're lifting up Emily to you this morning. Emily's asked for prayer for an MRI scan that she's got coming up on her knee. She says that she's feeling pretty anxious about

0: about it. So, Lord, I pray that Emily's anxiety would ease, Lord. I pray that she would feel that peace that only you can give. Lord, I pray that this upcoming scan would go really smoothly, that there would be no hiccups, that it would be, it'd be really easy, Lord. I pray that she would feel your spirit walking alongside her as she goes to that scan. Lord, we pray this in Jesus' name. Amen.
1: Amen. Pat has asked us to be praying over the situation with Jason Arde and remembering his young family and parents who've been left behind. So God, we do pray your hand over that situation, over the people who are grieving. And I pray particularly over the public conversation, the discourse that's happening, God, that your wisdom would shine through in these moments. And as a country, as we navigate this conversation, and particularly in churches, God, you would just help us to do so with grace and mercy towards each other, we pray. Amen.
0: Amen. Arena has been in touch. Arena has asked for prayer for her ongoing recovery from spinal surgery earlier this year. So, Lord, I pray over Arena and her family. Lord, I pray that any of these, the complications or any of the lingering trauma from that, I pray that you would ease it, Lord, by your spirit. Lord, we know that you are the healing God. You are the God who can do all things. You have shown in your word that you rejoice in healing your people. So, Lord, I pray that over Arena. And Lord, I pray that you would give her real energy in this season where she's recovering, Father. I pray that, yeah, you'd be so present in her household, in her family, in her life as she continues to recover. Amen.
1: Amen. Donna's said, Dear Maxine, I think she's typo there. My name is Max, although full name, Maximilian. And Lydia, I give thanks for your beautiful energy, clearly sourced by the Holy Spirit. Lydia, your giggle is warm to my heart and makes me smile.
2: Aww,
1: you two make me smile. Donna, thank you so much. That's such a lovely thing to wake up to this morning. She's also asking for prayer for her beautiful rescue puppy that had an accident yesterday and now has staples in her leg and is out of sorts. May I be an excellent steward on the gift that King Jesus has given me. So God, we pray for this puppy. We pray for Donna as she looks after him or her. I don't think she said the gender. God, we just pray your hand over him and we pray for him or her.
0: It was a her. I think it was a her.
1: Is it say her? Yes. I missed that. Okay. We pray for her. We pray for healing. And we pray that this morning she'd be bounding around with joy. And I pray for Donna that she would just have a really nice time today with her puppy. Amen.
0: Amen. Oh, I love praying for puppies.
1: Never pray for a puppy.
0: No, I don't think I have. Oh, I have. I've prayed for my own dog, I think.
1: You've prayed for your own dog?
0: Yeah, I have.
1: I don't think I've ever. I should pray for my own dog. Sorry, Bessie.
0: There's time.
1: There's still time.
0: We've also had a message from Alid who's asked for prayer that God would heal her anxiety and bring her a real peace. So, Lord, we echo that prayer. Father, I lift up Alid to you. Lord, I pray that your healing hand would be over her. Father, I pray for real joy, the joy of the Lord. I pray that over Alid. I pray that her anxiety would be eased, Lord. I pray that today would be a great day, that you would bless her today, that she would see your goodness, see the gifts that you have given her in her life. Lord, I pray that she would know that you're closer than a brother. We pray this in Jesus' name. Amen.
1: Amen. We've had a wonderful praise report, as we do every week, from Irina, who's giving thanks for the weather, for a bit of rain, for time to Sabbath and pause and rest, and for the peace that Jesus brings. And she's also praying for her health again. She had a visit to A&E recently, and it's put the fear into her. So we just pray, God, your hand over her. We pray that, again, you protect her in this time and bring her comfort and peace. And also praying, Irina asked, for the farmers and the rural communities who are battling the wildfires and the difficult weather at the moment. God, we do ask your hand over that, and we ask your hand over any anxious farmers or people who are working in that space, that

0: an anonymous friend who has asked for prayer for her children or his children, whoever it is. I think it's her. Her children. Also, that a spiritual life has been affected recently, and she wants to go for counselling with, but her husband doesn't, and he doesn't think that counselling will help. So, Lord, I just pray over this friend who's been in touch. You know that situation. You know what is going on there. Lord, you see what we don't see. Father, I pray that you would come really close to this friend. Lord, I pray that you would be so present in that household, in that family. Lord, I pray that there would be real breakthrough today. Whatever is going on, the discomfort in the family, the trickiness, the tricky relationships, the dynamics that this person is struggling with. Lord, I pray that you would intervene, that you would break through in this place. Lord, I pray for real change for our friend's children who are fighting their own battles, for our friend's husband as well, who doesn't want to go to counselling. Lord, I pray for really good conversations in that home, for real understanding and reconciliation where there isn't at the moment. Lord, we pray this in Jesus' precious and powerful name. Amen.
1: Amen. Well, thank you for sending in your prayer request this morning. It's always a privilege to pray with you and for you and your family and your friends. Now, if we didn't manage to read out your prayer requests, be assured there are plenty of people at Premier who'll be praying for you. The Premier Lifeline team are a team of volunteers who spend the weeks and months praying for you. So do send us your prayer requests, text 66777, starting your message with the word Premier, emails studio@premier.org.uk. Now, very shortly, we're going to be speaking to Jay Painter, who is a bit of an expert on social media. I mean, would he call himself an influencer? I guess I'll have to ask him
0: We'll have to ask him that question.
1: Because I did that yay or nay a couple of weeks ago, whether we should use the word influencer. So I'm going to ask Jay, are you an influencer, sir?
0: Well, he's got nearly 50,000 people following him, so he's influencing quite a lot of people.
1: And this is him sharing his faith. That's by sharing your faith online.
0: Yeah, yeah.
1: This
0: absolutely
1: isn't just random content, is it?
0: No, this is all faith-based content, talking about Jesus, sharing his faith, but also sharing different aspects of the Christian life
1: yes.
0: as well. It's like a discipleship thing as well. So,
1: and I saw one of his videos the other day was talking about dealing with the haters. He gets lots of comments that aren't so sympathetic towards his Christian faith.
0: Mm.
1: So we're going to be asking how we deal with that. And if you're someone who spends a lot of time on social media, what to do in the comments section, how to be Jesus in the comments section. That comes after this from Martin Smith and the latest headlines. Oh, well.

0: Moments like this, you hear from God.
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5: Good morning, I'm Donna Birrell. A Russian strike on a shopping centre in Ukrainian President Volodymyr Zelensky's hometown has killed at least 16 people. It comes a day after a Ukrainian drone attack on Russia left one person dead. A six-year-old girl has died in hospital after getting into difficulty in the sea off the coast of Shoreham. Her parents and sister died at the scene on Tuesday. Prince Harry, Elton John and other celebrities have been ordered to pay nearly £10 million to the Daily Mail's publisher after losing a privacy case last month. The Pope has held a meeting with the Lebanese President Joseph Aoun. The President thanked Leo for his efforts to support Lebanon in ending the Israeli occupation and attacks on its territory. And the Archbishop of Westminster is among senior church leaders calling on the UN to guarantee the rights of people targeted for their faith. And those are your latest headlines.

0: Forrest Frank with Your Ways Better on Big Breakfast. It's just coming up to 25 minutes to 9 o'clock, and it's time for this.
1: Just like Jesus.
0: Now, if you're new to the Big Breakfast family, it's important to know that we want to be just like Jesus in every context of life. Each week, we ask a very simple question. How can we reflect his character a little more? From the boardroom, to the bus stop, the school gate, to the swimming pool, we know God cares about it all.
2: Now, we all know that we have our physical lives, but we also have our digital lives too. Around 80% of people in the UK have a social media account, and our phones have become our shopping centres, our newsrooms, social lives, entertainment hubs, and increasingly our mission fields as well.
0: Yes, and social media is changing very quickly. 20 years ago, Instagram, TikTok, YouTube didn't exist as we know them. Some of them didn't even exist at all. But if we're being serious about being like Jesus, surely that has to include our digital lives as well.
2: So what does it actually look like to follow Jesus? Into the comment section, what does Jesus-shaped social media actually look like?
0: And if you're the person making the social media content, how do you respond when the trolls and the

0: to discuss these things is Christian content creator Jay Painter. Jay first went viral for his series of videos where he brought his atheist mate Lewis to the Alpha Course to see whether he could become a Christian in 12 weeks. Since then, he has gone from strength to strength online.
1: Yes, very good morning, Jay. How are you doing?
2: Very well, thank you. Thanks for having me.
1: Good, good. I've got to ask you an opening question. Now, a couple of weeks ago, I had a discussion on air about the term influencer. Do you like that term? If I called you an influencer, what do you feel about that?
2: That makes me want to throw up.
1: Okay, there you go. Why? Why?

0: My friend Lewis, I took him to an alpha course. I started making videos, started doing a little bit of Christian content online, just sharing a word every now and then in amongst triathlon content I was doing at the time, actually. And then me and Lewis used to go for walks around the park, kind of wholesome activity after work, just sharing about our day and what's going on in life and stuff. And I said to him, I was like, oh, Lewis, the church at the time that I was at had said, you need to invite someone to an alpha course, a very, very broad message, but it felt like it was directed at me because I've never invited anyone to an alpha course before. And I was like, oh, if there's one person I know that might come, it might be my friend Lewis. So on one of the walks we went on, I was like, oh, love you to come to an alpha course. He's like, yeah, probably not for me. Like, I don't, none of this Jesus nonsense. No, thank you. And then I said to him, mate, I know you're a great friend of mine. How about a video series? And I had the hook, can you go from atheist to Christian in 12 weeks? And he was like, oh, annoyingly, that is objectively quite good. So from then we recorded and documented the 12 weeks. There's absolutely so much love online. People were praying for him from everywhere, from South Africa and Australia to everywhere around the globe. And I think Lewis was taken aback by it. And then we finished that series. But then we continued and we were looking for churches and stuff together. And on April 1st, which always, I don't know if he's still pulling my leg or not, but April 1st, he gave his life to Christ. So wow. Yeah, that's kind of been the start of my social media journey. And then I've been documenting ever since.
1: Yeah, I mean, so cool. I mean, we've had you guys into the office for, you did an interview with Premier Christianity magazine, and it's been so cool to see that journey, to see Lewis's journey from literally being an atheist to giving his life to Jesus. But you know, you got some massive views on some of those videos. What was that like, you know, seeing that your videos were really resonating with people and people around the world were seeing this content? What was that like for you, kind of as the person who's making it?
0: I think the first one we did on Instagram was like 500,000 views. And
1: that's,
0: I was
1: massive.
0: Like, oh my days, this is like ridiculous. So I was like, how has this even happened? And I remember going back into the alpha. Obviously, I know the analytics. I can see it. And the chap who was running it goes, you know, you've gone viral. I was like, yeah, I can see the numbers. It's been shared all around the alpha stuff, all around the like group chats. I was like, yeah, it's really, really cool. But I think sometimes you don't contextualize the numbers like to living, like people that are out there and people that have like seen the content. Sometimes it can be difficult to go. And especially as you make more and more content, do you know what I mean? It's like, oh, well, that video's got 500K, that video's got 100,000. And then you can kind of dumb it down, but then you have to take a step back. And God always reminds me of taking a step back and when I was in Lydia, I'd spoken about remembering the one and posting for the one person. So it's so important to remember that one person, why you originally started posting, not for millions of views, do you know what I mean? But for someone's life or to help someone's faith in Jesus.
2: That's really helpful. I was going to ask you about that, because when you're working in social media, the metric is often numbers, so it's hard not to get attracted to more views, more likes, more comments. How do you check yourself when you feel like your ego might be getting in the way of things? Because I'm speaking personally, I've started posting some videos on social media, and I'm definitely speaking to the one based on the response I'm getting.
1: Max is definitely a wannabe content.
2: He's, but people will say to me, oh, one of your videos has done well, and I'm like, has it? Oh, and then I feel this little affirmation, and I'm like, that's not where I should be getting my affirmation from.
0: Yeah, it's very easy to get sucked into that, if I'm honest with you. And it's still like a challenge. I think what is important for me anyway was having like a good group of people around me that will humble me. You don't want a bunch of yes men around you that will go, yeah, you're doing great. It's like, no, Jay, you need to get your ego in check. So Lewis has been one. My girlfriend Amy has been one as well. It's like, Jay, what are you doing? Like, this is like, stop looking at your phone and checking the numbers. And then I think if you get too obsessed with it, honestly, I think God will humble you. I think God has humbled me at points as well. So that's how I kind of keep myself in check, really.
1: I can humble you, Max, if you...
2: Yeah, please do. The numbers themselves, they humble me. I tell you that for free.
1: Jay, do you ever feel...

0: people pressure, you know, knowing that, a lot of people are looking at you, you know, having lots of views, people who see you as a figure, you know, for some people, you will be the only Christian that they've seen or know. Do you ever feel that pressure, you know, to live up to a certain standard as a Christian?
1: Oh, yes. Sometimes it can work in your favor, because I think if you're like out and about, and then if you're, say I was like not someone who posted online, it's almost like I've always said it's like a double layer of conviction. You've got the Holy Spirit convicting you of things that you shouldn't do. And then also there's, someone in this Christian circle might recognize a video and go, I think I know that guy and he's doing something he shouldn't be doing. So there is like a double layer of conviction. So it kind of can be handy, but like the Spirit does most of the work anyway. And I'm lucky that I have Jesus sort of helping me along. So
2: how do you know what to share online and what to keep to yourself, especially things that you're going through, maybe some relationship stuff or things you're going through with God? When do you think, oh, this is something to share and this is something to keep to myself?
1: I think it's an important thing to note. It's a bit like how you said about keeping yourself in check of the numbers. I think if you become so obsessed with the numbers, you can basically put out videos and content that you know will do well. And you're like appeasing the people online this is what will relate to them. But that's not what you want to do. You want to be posting the truth and posting your story. I think I am quite honest and open online in terms of like areas where I've struggled with my relationship with God. But I think it's important to keep some moments for God. Do you know what I mean? You can't document every prayer that you've ever made online. You need to keep some things private for Jesus and make sure you're having a personal relationship with Jesus rather than just flooding everything online and leaving yourself open.
0: Mm-hmm. Jay, I'm kind of curious about, you know, as a content creator, I've heard people say, you know, it's pretty relentless. It's a really, especially, I know that, I don't think you're doing it completely full time, but if I know people who are, and they say it's just really difficult and you kind of want to keep in tune with the trends, but also you want it to be, you know, you want it to be like of you. So what does it look like for you? What does it look like to be a content creator? Is that a lot of hours? What does it look like? That's a long question, but what does it look like for you?
1: You're right. So I don't do social media full time or at all, really. I have a normal 9-to-5 job. So I think that can help. That can be to my benefit because I'm not kind of searching around for content. I'm not kind of searching around for what will do well and what will get me clicks and interactions. I'm very content and I was speaking to someone about it and there's like a level of peace that comes in contentment in your life. So like my job and stuff, I'm very happy at my job. It does, however, make making videos more difficult. Like there's sometimes I'm like, oh, I want to post 2 videos a week. I want to post 3. I just don't have the time. Like videos do take a long time to make and think up and, yeah, it can be a challenge to even get the time for those videos because then all of a sudden it comes to the weekend where you want to chill and then your head spinning around what video you can make or what B-roll you can capture. So I am fortunate in a sense that like I've just got my normal job. So social media for me is just what is honestly flowing out of my relationship with Jesus or what I care to share at the time with the time I have available. But sometimes I get... Sometimes I know that Jesus is probably saying to me, "Is like you've probably not worked as hard on like creating content as you could have." Like, there's always times after work when you can sit and you can kind of get caught doom scrolling. Do you know what I mean? And it's like, well, I could be doing something productive here, which I'm not. So, yeah, that's kind of how I balance it. It's in amongst my actual job.
2: If you've just joined us, it's just gone 14 minutes to 9 o'clock and we are chatting with Jay Painter, who is a content creator about how we can be more like Jesus in the social media space. Now, Jay, the other day you posted a video about comments you get that aren't so nice, should we say, trolls, haters. I was reminded of Jesus in Matthew chapter 10, verse 22, "You'll be hated by everyone because of me, but the one who stands firm to the end will be saved." And I think if you're a content creator, you'll know that people like to share their honest opinions, especially for Christians.

0: questions. You were talking about being accused of being homophobic, etc., etc. When you get those comments coming in from someone you've never met before, how do you kind of deal with that? Does it go straight to the heart, or is there a way of kind of pushing it away?
1: For me, it doesn't. And I think I said in that video that like the large majority do not get to me at all. Like it's nothing that affects me, but then one might sneak through. Do you know what I mean? One might catch you off guard and then you're like, ah, but then why has it caught me off guard? Because my identity that I have is not in any of these comments. It's not in anything that anyone will say about me. It's in Jesus and who Jesus is and Christ in me. So I get kind of annoyed at myself even when I do get affected by those comments. But I've posted like a few videos that have had like a barrage of hate, of saying all sorts of things about me. And sometimes it can be difficult. And then a lot of the time I'm just like, I know that video is getting a load of hate. Probably not going to look at the comments and scroll through all the comments because there's just no need. But yeah, I think for me, it's like knowing who I am in Jesus and knowing where my identity sits is more important than any comment will ever affect me. Mm.
0: Do you ever write up a snarky reply thinking this is going to really show them who's boss and then have to delete it?
1: Many times I've said, oh, I've got my personal account, maybe. I know it's still got my name, so
0: yeah,
1: I can't,
0: yeah,
1: I can't,
0: you make a fake one, just have a go at them. This guy's great, yeah. Just leave him alone.
1: But ultimately it's like, yeah, you feel that emotion, right? You feel that emotion that you need, that I need to retaliate, I need to make some snarky comment, but you just have to pray for them. Like, that's all you can do. I think that's the most powerful thing you can do. I posted that video the other day about the comments I've received. And it's like, so my friend commented, "Who is that?" in brackets, "so I can pray for them," which I thought was very good. Yeah. So yeah, the best thing you can do is pray for these people that are commenting hate.
2: Yeah, yeah. I wonder, you know, as people who are online, on social media, there's something about us choosing to what we consume. Do you have to be quite careful about what you let your eye see, about the people that you're following, the kind of content that you consume? Do you have to be quite careful about what you choose to look at?
1: Yeah, the same for me as for everyone, I guess. I think that what's the verse from Jesus where like the eye, what you consume, you need to be really, really careful of what you are consuming. And that goes for everyone. Do you know what I mean? If I am consuming content myself that doesn't reflect Jesus or is like negative or has sinful things in it, maybe it will seep out to my personal relationship with Jesus. And then I'll be pushing out videos that aren't Christian. So yeah, I need to be as careful as anybody else. But I think that's a massive issue we have with social media. I think social media can do so much good, but I think that it can also do a lot of harm.
0: Mm. Is there any practical tips there? I know obviously you could say, well, just don't be scrolling, or if you see an account, just ignore it. But are there any practical things you can do on Instagram and TikTok to manage what you're seeing?
1: I think it's a case of the when Jesus says about cutting off your arm if it's causing you to sin. Do you know what I mean? If there's an account that you keep seeing, or make sure you keep blocked. It's funny how the algorithm works. You'll block something and it'll keep coming up and you'll be like, I've blocked this. Like, I've blocked this type of content, but you have to keep going, keep blocking it. And if your like phone or the content that you're seeing is negative, it's like, well, you're going to have to ration yourself away from your phone. And there's so much power, I think, in like fasting from social media, to be honest with you. Like, I've the closest I've felt to God at times are when I have been on like completely silent retreats. So God can't speak when you're constantly scrolling either. So
2: mm-hmm. I mean, I think that's the hard thing as well, isn't it? When you might choose to follow some people or choose to unfollow people, but actually the algorithm doesn't actually, you know, help out in lots of ways. So I think, yeah, I love what you're saying there. Sometimes a bit of a detox from social media, or just being able to say, I don't like this content. You know, you can do that. I think you can do that on Instagram, can't you?
0: Yeah, you can get rid of certain words as well, is what I found. So I just ban certain words from coming up because I know certain words are just always going to give me really provocative, inflammatory content. I've just tried to get my feed to be funny stuff.
2: Yeah.
0: Basically, that's all I want.
1: Yeah.
0: we want to talk about being more like Jesus on social media, which we have done so far. But I wonder if Jesus was setting up a social media account right now, what's the first thing you think he'd be posting about?
1: Oh, I think he'd be posting about the good news. I think I think it's as simple as that. I think he would be posting that he is here, he is risen, and he is come to save everyone, not just the Christian that already believes, but the atheist that doesn't believe in him at the moment. He's there to save, and I think he would. I think we talk about the most important commandment. I think he would show love, and I think he would show love online. So,
2: mm-hmm. So you think he would be on social media if he was here right now? He would be on the gram.
1: I don't think he'd need to be on social media. I think he'd be joining. I think you know what would happen. I think that people would be like. You know, like the Twitch streams. I think people would be Twitch streaming Jesus walking
0: yeah,
1: about.
0: Yeah, that's so true.
1: Socials, they'd just be following him around.
0: I can imagine all the sort of thumbnails, crazy healing scene outside, you know, lake, whatever. And then Jesus spotted walking outside shops.
2: Yeah. I'd watch
0: that content, yeah.
1: I'd watch it. And you'd probably get the same reaction. Oh, this is fake, definitely fake. And you had some people going, no way, this guy's unreal.
0: How do you, I guess when you're on social media, you can post stories, photos, reels. Do you ever feel like, oh, I kind of just feel like my whole life is out there and I want to get away from all of it?
1: I think I've done a good job at protecting myself from that. Like I don't post much like stories and stuff. I kind of post a one or two reels a week, and maybe in a negative sense, maybe if you were trying to be this sort of influencer person, do you know what I mean? Where people are really, really invested in, and they want to see everything you're doing by a story every day. Then I think the one thing that I would say that relates to that is almost like sometimes you're like, oh, I wish I didn't have to post this week. Do you know what I mean? I wish, and it's not the fact that I think that I have to post. It's almost like I've set up this concept in my head that I want to post at least once a week. And I always have. So to try and get away from that, you kind of feel an element of disappointment in yourself in a weird way. I'm sure if you've posted any content and you're like, I'm going to post every day, and then you miss a day, you're like, oh no. Like it's really, it can really affect your own brain. But yeah, I'm pretty fortunate that I don't think that I've like overshared too much to like be so involved in posting all the time that I'm like, oh, I wish I could just run away from this.
2: Mm-hmm. I mean, it's all about boundaries, isn't it? You know, what are you willing to share? I love that you're saying that you've got some really good boundaries in place. It's not like you feel like people are super invested that they would be kind of making you post if you'd kind of gone off grid for a little bit. But I want to talk a little bit about social media as a mission field, as a place where, you know, the gospel can be shared. What would you say, or what's your sense of what social media is like as a mission field? Do you think people are ripe, who are ready and kind of raring to go to hear the gospel?
1: I think social media is a massive missions field. It's not the mission. I think it's important to note that when everyone goes, I want to post on, so it's not the mission. I think we need to take it in. We need to share our faith in, with our family, our friends, in schools, in hospitals. We need to do the classic Christian thing. Christians have always gone where Christians populate. And that, yes, that one of that is now online, but it's about sharing in our like own lives. I've got a story about a neighbor actually. And so I've got a mentor at the moment. If anyone doesn't have a mentor and is thinking about getting a mentor, like definitely do, because mentors are great.
0: Jay, can I be rude and interrupt you? Because I want to hear that story, sure. But we've got to go to the news. So it's a great tease. Yeah. So we're going to hear the story of Jay Painter's neighbour, and I'm sure there's going to be Jesus involved somewhere in that story. And that comes after Donna brings us the latest news.
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11: Hello, good morning. I'm Donna Birrell. 16 people have been killed in a Russian drone attack on a shopping centre in central Ukraine. It happened in Kryvyi Rih, the hometown of Ukrainian President Volodymyr Zelensky. Prince Harry has been given a week to pay his share of an initial £9.5 million to the publisher of the Daily Mail after losing a privacy case. It comes as the Duchess of Sussex is believed to be in talks to star in the Netflix series The Gentlemen. It's thought that could be behind Harry and Meghan's upcoming move back to the UK. Political journalist Zoe Grunwald says the court case ruins what could have been seen as somewhat of a family reunion.
12: A lot of people thought that might be a good thing, especially because the King hadn't been very well recently. But all of this has been overshadowed by this huge court case, which basically meant not only did they lose their case, but the judge said they knew before they launched it the evidence was insufficient, so they're going to have to pay more.
11: A six-year-old girl has died in hospital after getting into difficulty off the West Sussex coast on Tuesday. The parents and 14-year-old sister of Saya El-Kawas also lost their lives in the incident in Shoreham. Vulnerable people are being asked to avoid runny or undercooked eggs when eating out amid a growing salmonella outbreak. More than 200 cases have been reported across the UK. One person has died. The Food Standards Agency says imported eggs are thought to be behind the outbreak. British eggs bought from supermarkets remain safe to eat. The Pope has held a meeting with the Lebanese President Joseph Aoun. The Vatican said it has serious concerns over the implementation of a US brokered agreement on disarming Hezbollah in southern Lebanon and removing Israeli troops from the region. A Christian who was deselected as a parliamentary candidate by the Lib Dems is claiming £790,000 from the party. David Campanale is pursuing a civil case against the Lib Dems, arguing that discrimination against his Christian beliefs cost him his political career. The party has admitted claims of religious discrimination, but says the level of damages should be closer to £20,000.

0: The Archbishop of Westminster is among senior church leaders calling on the UN and the international governments to urgently take action to guarantee the rights of people targeted for their faith. Today is the United Nations International Day commemorating the victims of acts of violence based on religion or belief. A report by Catholic charity Aid to the Church in Need says 5.4 billion people live in countries where oppression and discrimination are perpetuated by governments or extremist groups.
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0: For your national weather across the UK this Saturday morning, it's a largely pleasant picture. England is enjoying sunny intervals, with London seeing around 18 degrees, climbing to 25 later. In Wales, it's a cool start for some, with 12 to 16 degrees in places like Caernarfon, but brighter spells developing. Scotland is generally a bit cloudier, Edinburgh at a comfortable 18 Celsius. Northern Ireland welcoming sunny intervals, with Belfast also seeing 18 degrees. That's your latest from the Premier News team. 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
4: Good morning to you. It's just coming up to 4 minutes past 9 o'clock. It is Saturday, the 22nd of August, and we are so glad you're here.
5: Yes, good morning to you, and thank you to Donna for bringing us the latest news. We have got another packed hour ahead, including our weekly yay or nay debate.
4: Yeah, this week is all about holiday romance. Yes,
5: ooh.
4: I'll leave it there. Then at 10:30, Kelly Valencia from the Premier News team like never before.
5: Yes, you've heard her bringing the latest headlines from a Christian perspective, but today we're going behind the scenes of her life, hearing about her first year of motherhood, the joys and challenges of an intercultural marriage, and her advice for aspiring journalists.
4: And of course, we'll be opening up God's Word together and have some highlights from Premier this week. But with us now, though, is Christian content creator Jay Painter. We are talking about being more like Jesus on social media. And just before we went to the latest headlines, you teased this great story, Jay, about your neighbour. So tell us, have you been loving your neighbour as Jesus commanded?
6: Well, I think you said about social media as a missions field and how important social media is a missions field. So I've got a story about a neighbour. I was going for a walk, and the vicar at my old church said, a young girl came into the church, and I didn't catch her the first week, but then she thankfully came back in the next week, and he goes, why have you come into church today? And she goes, oh, well, a few issues at home, and I just felt called to pick up a Bible. And he was like, yeah, but why Jesus? And she goes, well, actually, I overheard my neighbor talking about Jesus to his housemate. He was like, oh, wow, really? He was like, and she goes, I actually think he makes social media content online. And he goes, whereabouts do you live? And turns out it was my neighbor who'd overheard me through the walls in my house talking about Jesus. And I think it struck a chord to me, is that I've never spoken to my neighbor about Jesus. You know what I mean? Is there people in my life that don't know about Jesus? I can post to thousands and thousands of people online, but I'm neglecting people that are around me. I'm not sharing my faith to people that are around me. And I think that it inspired me so much. I'm like, well, if my neighbor's gone to church and now she's a regular churchgoer, says the vicar at the church. So yeah, we can get so obsessed with this large mission field on social media when we're neglecting people nearest to us.
5: Oof,
4: that's a challenge.
5: Yeah.
4: Flipping heck. I mean, it's quite crazy that God used one of your videos to speak to the person who lives within 100 metres of you as well. It's the irony of you thinking, I'm going to reach someone from across the globe. And he's like, nope, you're going to reach this person. Yeah. But also, exactly. I think that's one thing to note about social media, is that you can put stuff out there, but what you don't get necessarily is the dialogue that you might have if you're having an in-person interaction. And you probably don't get the difficult questions in the same way. I know we talked about the comments, but I think I'm challenged in that when you speak to someone in real life, they're not just going to consume you and your content. They're going to ask you questions, and they're probably going to pose some difficult theological ones at you. And you've got to learn how to deal with those as well.
6: Yeah, I think that we need to... I've posted a few videos recently about reaching sort of atheist friends and how

0: do with atheist friends. And I think one thing I would say is if someone has a hard question for you, you're not going to ruin Christianity by saying I need to go away for a day and figure out for myself, because I don't have a acceptable answer to you at the moment, and then come back. And I think there's power in that as well. I think there's power in someone going, hey mate, I care about you enough to go away and research and find a suitable answer that I find as well, that I can come back to you. And people, I remember when Lewis was at the Alpha course, he had a question that no one could answer, and then everyone came back with an answer the next week, and he goes, wow, people have actually cared enough to go away and find out an answer.
1: What are some of the questions you get asked that really have kind of stumped you?
0: I think like most people would get, do you know what I mean? If you've come to Christ, the question of, well, how do you reason evil? Do you know what I mean? How do you reason evil? How do you go away? And I don't think anyone will have like an acceptably perfect answer for that, because we don't know ourselves. Do you know what I mean? But is there a way that I can portray why I still have faith even though these things happen? And I think when you kind of, like, I came to faith through social media, and like I was introduced to faith through social media. Do you know what I mean? Mm. I love apologetics and answering those tricky questions. So I love it when people go, I've got this. I need you to answer this. I'm like, come on then, let's buckle up. I want to answer. And if they stump me in any way, then I'm like, all right, well, I need to go and find out an answer for that one.
2: Yeah. Is there ever a moment where you say, let's end this conversation on social media, let's actually talk about it in person? Because as Max said, it's hard to have proper or good caring dialogue where tone is, you know, is present and you can understand where someone is coming from. Do you ever have to say that to people, you know, let's talk about this face to face, or come chat to me about this?
0: I think from a social media perspective, I do get quite a lot of people like will DM me, and they're not Christians yet, and they've got questions about it, and then I'll sit there and I'll answer any question that they've got and try as best as I can to answer it. I'm like, hey, just understand that I am literally just a dude who found Jesus sort of 2.5 years ago online. Like, just because I post online doesn't mean I'm got a theology degree. So I'm gonna encourage them to go and reach out to someone at church, like the pastor at the church. But I will answer as best as I can. And sometimes I've had really, really good conversations with people in social media DMs. So yeah.
1: That's really helpful. And then when you're having those conversations on DM, what's the one thing you're going after? Is it trying to answer them on a sort of a theoretical level, on like a kind of intellectual level, or are you trying to cut to what they're actually looking for? Because I feel like that's probably the best way, isn't it, often to cut through all the questions around suffering and does God exist, to ask what are they searching for in life? And that's when you can really have fruitful conversations.
0: Yeah, I think you've nailed it. I think that's kind of the best way to go about it. It's like, well, we'll find out why they are searching. Do you know what I mean? What's going on? Why now? Why Christianity? Why are you even thinking about the question? And then, does Jesus answer those questions that they have? Is there something in their life that Jesus might have the key to, and might have the answer and the peace and the hope that Jesus brings for them? And like, 100 times out of 100, it's yes. Do you know what I mean?
1: Mm. Mm-hmm.
2: Jay, if someone is listening right now and they're thinking, you know, I would love to start making content where I can share my faith, where I can share what God has done in my life, how should they go about doing that? You know, where's the best place to start?
0: I would encourage people to start. I would encourage people also to make sure that their social media content that they're posting is an overflow from their relationship with Jesus in real life. Mm. But I think you can start as simple as TikTok, Instagram, YouTube Shorts, and go from there. And I think if it's something that you're called to do, God will make it quite clear. Like, God will make it very clear. Like, you should see my content a year ago. It was not the best, and I feel like I've prayed into the Spirit, and I've been given sort of the ability to make my content better. So it's kind of like a good sign that God wants you to be in that missions field, and also, like, you need to know why you're starting social media. Is it for the one? Is it because you want to show the life that Jesus has changed? And if so, do it. do it well. I would encourage people to do it well. Don't just chuck something at the wall and hope it sticks, but do it well. Like, share your faith well. How can you get this message across to people well? But do it. Like, social media was a large catalyst for my faith and helped change my life. So yeah, I'd encourage people to do it. And it's as simple as just getting a social media account and posted.
2: Yeah, I love that.
1: Get started. Just keep going.
2: Yeah, and that encouragement for it not to be performative as well, for it to be authentic. And I love as well that encouragement to be creative as well. It doesn't have to be polished or, you know, slick. It just has to be, authentic and genuine. I think that's really important.
1: Mm. Yeah. Jay, lastly, I mean, your production values are quite high, I would say. You're very good at editing. So if you're a young person listening who wants to kind of get their editing skills topped up, what's your advice for that?
0: Practice. I edit every single video I've ever done on CapCut on my phone. So
1: fiddly with your thumbs, I have to say.
0: I'm probably increasing my work time by a good 4 hours maybe per video because it's so fiddly, but yeah, it's as simple as that. You just need an editing software on your phone and you'll get better and you'll get more creative. I would encourage people to pray into the Spirit, and the Spirit will make you more creative and will give you good ideas. So yeah, it's as simple as that. You don't need any high-tech software. I don't, and I still don't.
2: Yeah, awesome. Jay, it's been so good to chat, and thank you so much for sharing that incredible story. I feel quite convicted.
1: Yeah, so do I.
2: After that, you know, who are we sharing our faith with? Are we sharing it with people who, you know, we see every single day, you know, or are we taking the easy option? I mean, that's convicting. But Jay, thank you so much for joining us. It's been so good to chat.
1: Jay, where can we find you on Instagram, TikTok?
0: It's Jay Painter with a double R on TikTok and Instagram.
1: Yeah. Amazing. Jay Painter there speaking to us. He is a Christian content creator, so do go and give him a follow and watch his videos. After this track from Nick and Becky Drake, me and Lydia will be sharing something from our Good News feed.

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2: It's just gone 19 minutes past eight, nine even, on your Saturday morning. Saturday the 22nd of August, and you are listening to Big Breakfast with Max and Lydia. Now, every week, we like to play a small part in turning the tide on the constant stream of negativity that we see on our social media feeds, just talking about social media with Christian content creator Jay Painter, which means it's time for this.
3: Oh, by the way, it's time for the good news feed.
4: It is indeed, and we want to inject a little bit of positivity into your life this morning, so we've got some positive stories to reflect on with you.
2: Yes, Lydia, you're starting in Magaluf. You've been partying?
4: I haven't personally been to Magaluf. I think I have been to Mallorca.
2: Mallorca, Magaluf, Ibiza, Fuerteventura.

0: Lovely place, very volcanic, I believe. Lovely place to go on holiday.
1: Now, you put the headline here, Magaluf is saved.
0: Yes, it
1: is. Tell us more.
0: Yeah, I found this really interesting story. It was on Positive News, a wonderful website, full of positive news stories. And it basically was telling the story of how Magaluf has been saved, particularly by a tourist tax. So it was asking the question, did a tourist tax save Magaluf?
1: Okay.
0: And the short answer is no, not on its own, but it has been an important part of a much bigger transformation. So Magaluf, yes, it has been saved. But basically...
1: I thought you meant spiritually saved, sorry.
0: No, yeah.
1: Oh, and then I was like, tax?
0: No, sorry, not in the spiritual sense. But you know, God is on the move. Do you know, I actually did. I had a conversation with an incredible pastor who... lives in Mallorca. Three days ago, Rafael Manzanares, actually, was his name. Incredible man. You can listen to that interview on Premier.plus. Just search for Daytime with Lydia. And he was sharing how the spiritual temperature in Mallorca is people are willing and ready to hear the gospel. So I was encouraged by that. But no, this specific story isn't talking about how Magaluf has been saved by the Lord yet. But it has been saved as a lovely place to be in the holidays. So Magaluf became notorious from the 1960s onwards for cheap booze, mass tourism, nightlife, and a lot of antisocial behaviour. It has got a bit of a reputation, hasn't it, Magaluf?
1: Well, yeah, I mean, I just think of partying, I think of clubbing, but I guess that's probably a caricature of what Magaluf really is.
0: Well, I think that was probably quite true in lots of ways, but things have changed in Magaluf, apparently. The local government has introduced a combination of measures, so tighter alcohol rules, apparently, restrictions on pub crawls, street drinking and alcohol promotions, more policing and inspections on bars and clubs, noise restrictions and controls on when alcohol can be sold, a tourist tax, as I mentioned, introduced in 2016, which has helped fund hundreds of projects across the islands where it is, investment in public spaces and infrastructure, hotel redevelopment, cultural and environmental projects. Apparently, the tourist tax has raised 850 million million euros, I should say, and has committed to almost 300 projects across the island. So, I think that's positive news because it means that a little bit of an island that had a bit of a bad reputation for potentially a lot of sin happening has been saved. And I just think that's such good news that a lot of money has been raised for incredible projects across the island of Mallorca. And what was once a bit of a dated and faded area of the island is now much nicer. And I wanted to talk about tourist taxes because Edinburgh has just, is either thinking of or has introduced a tourist tax.
1: Is that because of the fringe and how busy it gets?
0: Well, I wonder. I think it might be. Let me do a bit of research.
1: Interesting.
0: But I wonder what your thoughts are on a tourist tax, Max, particularly on these shores.
1: I'm pretty sure Wales, in certain areas, have had tourist tax. I'm pretty sure Cornwall are either thinking of introducing one or have one. I'm not well informed on this topic, but I think it's totally fair. If you're one of those places where in summer you suddenly get overwhelmed by tourists and all the prices of Airbnbs, hotels,

0: joke. But at the same time, I do think if you're building things up physically and refreshing a space physically, that is part of spiritual renewal in one sense. As you said, if a place is known for partying and hedonism and drugs and alcohol, and now it's known for being a great tourist spot or for its beautiful beaches and streets and town centres or whatever, I do think that's part of building the kingdom in some senses, because the kingdom is going to be beautiful. So, you know.
1: It's true.
0: I'm just thinking of places that I'd like to see renewal in, the places that I love. I lived in Birmingham. There's places there that I've faced renewal. When I lived in Birmingham for 6 years, from the day I joined in university, Birmingham had a bad reputation. People thought of it as a bit of a dump, sadly, which I quickly realised is untrue, and the people of Birmingham are great people. But over the last few years, it's had so much money invested into its city centre, and it looks beautiful now. If you go to certain areas of Birmingham, the Bullring is lovely. Even the station, New Street Station, is a megalith of beauty. I'm thinking near my church where I was, the fountains that they built there, wonderful cathedral. So I think certain places have had a reputation which is no longer true, and you need to go to these places and see that they're full of beauty, and I'm going to put Birmingham back on the map.
1: Love that. Shout out to Birmingham. I've just done a bit of research, and Edinburgh has got a tourist tax. They're charging visitors 5% of their accommodation costs for the first 5 nights, with the money going towards things such as infrastructure, culture, heritage, public facilities and tourism management. Now, it doesn't sound like very much, does it, 5%? But actually, I think that goes a long way, and I think it's a wonderful thing, because places like Edinburgh are glorious places and they need to be preserved.
0: Mm.
1: So I think that we should, but you know, particularly with very hot summers like we've had this year, people are choosing to go on staycations, aren't they?
0: Mm.
1: People are choosing to go, oh, did you see that? Oh, there was a recent article.
0: Coolcations in Scotland. Yes,
1: going
0: I saw
1: up
0: that.
1: To Scotland. So I think it's a wonderful thing, but I can think of some places that can do with a bit of a tourist tax, even though there's not many tourists there currently. But we talked about this, didn't we? Froome, lovely
0: Froome.
1: Town
0: oh, we love
1: of Froome.
0: Froome.
1: We talked about a year ago, didn't we?
0: Yes, we did.
1: Lovely, lovely town in Somerset. Wonderful regeneration in that town. Many a town could be modelled after Froome, I would say.
0: Well, there you go. I never thought I'd ask this on Big Breakfast, but tourist tax. Are you a fan? Is there a tourist tax in your area? Maybe you live in Cornwall, Wales, Scotland, and you'd like a tourist tax. Maybe you live in one of those places where every year you get an influx of tourists and you're like, ugh, puts the prices up of everything. Let us know. Text us 66777. Mm. 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
1: There you go. You got it right. I would say we need a tourist tax in Bath. That's one thing I would say.
0: Oh, really?
1: Say.
0: Okay.
1: Yeah.
0: I think everyone's going to want a tourist tax, though. So we've got to...
1: No, but let's think about it. Bath is a lovely, lovely city and lots of tourists. It can feel very busy, especially in the Christmas season, I would say. That's when I'm
0: well,
1: around.
0: Well, the Mayor of London was also thinking of introducing a tourist tax for London. So I think we've got to decide, right, you get a tourist tax, you don't. We can't all have it, you know?
1: It's true. But I do think that Bath has a high chance of getting one. I think it needs one. London as well, because it gets busy, doesn't it?
0: It does get busy. I am going to be sharing a completely different topic, but
1: okay. We've
0: got to go to the news very shortly. So let's go to this song from Rent Collective. And then I'm going to be talking about James Madison. Do you have any idea who that is?
1: Not a clue.
0: We're going to find out.

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7: Good morning, I'm Donna Birrell. A Russian strike on a shopping centre in Ukrainian President Volodymyr Zelensky's hometown has killed at least 16 people. It comes a day after a Ukrainian drone attack on Russia left one person dead. A six-year-old girl has died in hospital after getting into difficulty in the sea off the coast of Shoreham. Her parents and sister died at the scene on Tuesday. Prince Harry, Elton John and other celebrities have been ordered to pay nearly £10 million to the Daily Mail's publisher after losing a privacy case last month. The Pope has held a meeting with the Lebanese President Joseph Aoun. The President thanked Leo for his efforts to support Lebanon in ending the Israeli occupation and attacks on its territory. And the Archbishop of Westminster is among senior church leaders calling on the UN to guarantee the rights of people targeted for their faith. And those are your latest headlines.
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11: Just after 9:30 on this Saturday morning, you are listening to Big Breakfast with Max and Lydia. Thank you to Donna for bringing us the headlines. More news stories for you this morning, but some positive news stories. We've been talking about tourist taxes in Magaluf and Edinburgh as well.
12: Yeah. And that is just going to be the sharpest switch to talking about football. But not football. I know some of you are switching off thinking, oh, not again. We had the World Cup, now we've got to talk about football again. I'm afraid to say the Premier League has started again last night.
11: Okay, and you've got some positive news?
12: Yes, Arsenal beat Coventry 3-0. That's not my positive news story. For me, that was not very positive at all, to be honest.
11: Okay.
12: But I wanted to talk about James Maddison, who is a player from Tottenham Hotspur, Arsenal's rivals, who last year suffered... A year out, he had an ACL injury, which basically set him back for the whole year. He couldn't play any games. He ruptured his anterior cruciate ligament. So spent a lot of time in a hospital bed and then couldn't really do much, couldn't train, couldn't really be part of it. And I think, you know, with footballers, you think, oh, they get paid thousands of pounds. Who cares? But imagine being taken out of your job for a year and lacking that sense of day-to-day purpose. To add to that year of stress, his wife gave birth to their second set of twins. Which meant for the last year with his ACL, he was at home with five children aged 4 and under during a period, as I said, when he was sidelined from playing.
11: Five under four.
12: He said he was in the trenches. He's been speaking to the BBC about being in the trenches, the toughest year of his life. But what I love is that you're thinking, okay, well, what's a good news story here? But he said a lot of nappies were flying about, a lot of accidents at home, but it was all worth it. We still love it. I wouldn't change it for the world. And I just love that in the year out that he had from football, which was happened because he got injured on the pitch, God gave him twins, another set of twins to deal with.
11: Yeah.
12: And he's learned that probably family is the most important thing. And I love that him and his wife stuck together. I can't even begin to imagine the chaos of that, being at home with James Maddison and his wife. You know, you've got one child who needs to have their nap. The other one needs feeding. The other one's just done a poo. The other one wants to go outside for a walk. The other one wants to watch Peppa Pig. I can't even begin to imagine. And then all of that while you're sort of hobbling around on crutches, trying to get back to playing high-level Premier League football. So I just thought it was a great story of someone whose whole life we see in the spotlight on the pitch, but actually he spent the last year being a dad to five children under four. And it also, a nice link, because this week, can you believe it, we asked the question on Inspirational Breakfast, why did God create twins?
11: It is a wonderful question.
12: Or triplets.
11: Or quadruplets.
12: What's the, is it quintuplets?
11: Quintuplets.
12: That's five. What's six?
11: Sextuplets.
12: And then seven.
11: Is...
12: Do you know what the record is?
11: Is it heptathlon?
12: What's the record for how many children born at
11: once? Octuplets. Eight is my guess.
12: Oh, I think it's, I'm going to say, I'm just Googling it now. I think it's about 13. Nine nonuplets.
11: Nonuplets.
12: Who gave birth to, so Halima Sisi from Mali gave birth to nine nonuplets, five girls and four boys, May the 4th, 2021. The first known instance. The previous record was held from the USA. Eight babies. Nine children at once. And you're going, God, sorry, what? That is when your faith is tested.
11: Yeah, I think
12: we talk about the miracle of childbirth. God's like, how about nine times a miracle?
11: Yeah.
12: Anyway, the reason I ask why did God create twins is because we were actually speaking about this on Inspirational Breakfast early this week, or Esther Heim was. Now, the Bible has some of its own famous twins, mm-hmm. Jacob and Esau in Genesis chapter 25, and we saw how that worked out. A bit of tension there.
11: Bit of tension.
12: So what are the unique challenges and joys of being a twin? Well, did you know that our very own Ruth Jackson of Premier Unbelievable Towers is a twin with Claire? Now, if you've seen a photo of them, they look identical. They're not identical, but I'd say they're the closest to identical you can be without being identical. They were speaking to Premier's Esther Heim about being confused at school, at family gatherings, and how they used it for their advantage sometimes.
9: We're not genetically identical, but for non-identical twins, we look very similar. We did a lot of like swapping classes and stuff at school. So we're definitely similar enough that people would get confused. And our

0: Stiff, you got up to growing up with your twin-based swaps.
1: Oh gosh. We did a lot of swapping at school. I was always in, I don't know why, but like slightly more geeky classes, and Claire seemed to get all the fun teachers. So we would often switch. And most of the time the teachers didn't notice. But one time one of Claire's teachers noticed and he said, "I don't mind if you swap, just as long as you make sure that you're working hard. Whoever is here, you're working hard." But I did once get her into detention.
0: Claire, you tell me. This is your chance, well, Claire, to get justice.
2: So when Ruth says once, I don't think that's strictly true. She did me dirty a few times with detention because some of the teachers couldn't tell the difference between us. So they would say, "Right, which one of you is it?" And obviously she wasn't going to say it was herself, so she would say it was Claire. So then at the end of the class, I would go up and I'd say, "Look, I'm really sorry, actually, I'm Claire, and it wasn't me who was in the detention, it was Ruth." And the teacher said, "Well, you're going to have to sort it out between yourselves." So, yeah, I had to do many a detention for her.
1: Well, you know, a bit of extra French verbs never hurt anyone, did it?
2: Fair.
0: Okay, girls, you're going to have to take this to therapy, I'm afraid. did you ever have a time when you wanted to look different? Did one of you had a perm or one of you had a pixie cut in order to distinguish yourself from each other?
1: Yeah, to be honest, I think probably most of the way through our teenage years, I would always do wild things with my hair. I'd like dye it red or chop it all off. And Claire just always had these beautiful brown locks. So that we probably did a fair amount to try and look as different as possible as teenagers. But then when we went our different ways at 18, and Claire went to train in musical theatre and I went to Oxford University to study theology, like the most different of paths, that's when I think we started looking more similar because we didn't, I guess, yeah, our lives were very different. So we probably wanted to look a little bit more similar. I'm sure it was not intentional.
0: Is that when the swaps ended, Claire? You didn't dip into the theological seminars?
2: Funny you should say that, because I actually went to an incredible Greek class at Oxford University with Rue, and then they started asking me loads of questions and it was really interesting. And then she came to where I was and she did some music lessons, she did some hip hop classes. So we actually did still go to each other's lessons, but legitimately this time.
0: Did you ever have any of those unexplainable twin coincidences where one of you just felt a call or you felt afraid because the other one was going through a difficult experience?
1: Yeah, I think we definitely don't have that as much as some identical twins. That is, you know, it's uncanny some of the things that go on with identical twins. But we certainly have that, the kind of unspoken feeling of things. And there's definitely a deeper empathy, I think, among twins than there is of, I mean, lots of siblings are really close and have a deep empathy. But I do think there's something quite special about that relationship where you feel things a lot stronger than you would with non-twins, I would say.
3: That was Ruth Jackson and her sister Claire. Talking about being twins, Ruth is the host of Premier Unbelievable and her sister Claire works at Lambeth Partnership, leading the fundraising and events for the Archbishop of Canterbury's charity. Now, Lydia, I'm going to test you here to put you on the spot.
4: Okay.
3: I mentioned Jacob and Esau. There are two other recorded instances of twins in the Bible. Do you know who they are?
4: I think so.
3: Oh, do you? Okay, I didn't.
4: Is it the children of Tamar?
3: Yes. P and Z, I'll give you that.
4: Okay, Perez.
3: Yeah.
4: And what was the other one?
3: Zera.
4: Okay.
3: How do you say that name?
4: Perez and, yeah, there you go.
3: And then the other examples, the sons of Joseph and Asenath. E and M.
4: Manasseh. And Ephraim.
3: Ephraim. Oh, you're better pronouncing the names than I am. There you go. The three twins in the Bible. No examples of quadruplets or, as we talked about earlier, the...
4: what was it?
3: Nine nonuplets.
4: Nonuplets. And by the way, we have been talking about twins because that was Max's good news story today. So he was sharing some good news from James Madison, who is a football player.
3: Yep. I'm just looking at the photo of the nine non-nuplets. You've got to see this. If you've got a phone, just type it in. most children delivered at single birth to survive. And you will see this crazy photo. The mum in the photo looks gleaming. She looks happy. The dad looks stressed.

0: He looks like, God, why? Why did you do this to me?
1: What I'd love to know if you're a twin.
0: If you're a twin, though, let us know. Have you had any weird instances as a twin where you've kind of, I don't know, you just hear stories, don't you, of things happening at the same time in different places for twins, or they end up doing similar things. Or maybe you're as a twin, you're like, I've tried to do everything that my twin hasn't done. I don't want to do anything that they do. I want to be completely different. I don't want to be seen as the same person. Or maybe you've used it to your advantage, like Ruth was saying there, getting her sister to take her detentions for her.
1: There we go. I don't have any twins in my family. So I don't think I'm not related to any twins. So I don't have the gene. I don't think I'll be having twins. But there we go. Maybe, well, who knows? The Lord works in mysterious ways, doesn't he?
0: I've got an email in. I thought it was going to be about twins. Greg says, how watchable is the movie Maleficent?
1: It's a great question.
0: I don't know, Greg. I really don't.
1: I have seen it, actually.
0: And what are your thoughts? It's got the witches, has it?
1: It's Sleeping Beauty. You know, the main woman from Sleeping Beauty. Quite dark, I would say.
0: So for Greg, is it a no or a...
1: Long time since I've seen it. Didn't stay with me massively. Okay. Angelina Jolie.
0: Oh, okay.
1: She does a very good job. She's a very good actress. Very good British accent in that movie. I think I remember enjoying it. Good overcomes evil in the end, as we know it always does with the Lord.
0: Mm.
1: So, I mean, you have to make that decision yourself, Greg.
0: Greg, I do wonder what caused you to ask that question. And Greg, are you a twin? Let us know. If you're a twin, we want to know. Text me 66777, starting your message with the word premiere. You can send us a WhatsApp on 03030401000. You can send us a photo of your twins so we can rate how identical you really are. If you were an identical twin, Lydia, do you think you'd be dressing the same to play up to it, or you'd be trying to style your hair completely differently, putting different makeup on just so no one ever thinks you're the same person?
1: I think I would intentionally try and look different, but then so that once in a while there could be a moment where we both, you know, just to play with people, we would look
0: Would you
1: same.
0: Do that though if you were like, oh, I can't really be bothered to go to that party today, I'm just going to send my twin?
1: Well, it depends on the character, doesn't it?
0: Yeah,
1: really?
0: You would know straight away.
1: You would know. I mean, I think I would definitely want to play around with it. I would make the most of being an identical twin, I would say.
0: Oh, I definitely would at school.
1: But just the fact you have to share a birthday, which is just not fun,
0: yeah.
1: Is it?
0: Oh, we got you a shared gift. Oh, why?
1: Yeah. I'd want to have my own, I want to be celebrated by myself.
0: Yep. Is it like those people that have their birthday on Christmas and they, you know, oh, you're getting a double gift when you know it's sort of one and a half gifts, really?
1: Yeah, or just one.
0: Yeah, just one. It's just a voucher, but you haven't really added the Christmas part of the voucher.
1: I had it, you know, I've got one older sister and we had it bad enough with getting, well, every Christmas we get the same gifts, but just like the slightly different option. Do you know what I mean?
0: Oh, from relatives?
1: Particularly from my parents, you know.
0: Oh, really? Wow.
1: I don't know, I'd get one pair of slippers, Abby would get the same in another... You know, in another colour. Yeah, basically, you know, that sort of thing. I know exactly what's coming because my parents have bought the same thing for both of us.
0: Yeah.
1: So, but that'd be even worse if you're a twin.
0: Sometimes you get it from your grandparents, or whatever, and your brother unwraps the gift, and you think, I bet you I've got the same thing.
1: Exactly.
0: 5 minutes later, you unwrap it. Yep, same gift.
1: Yeah, same gift. Which, you know, I understand that. I understand it's easy for the Christmas shopping list, but come on.
0: Well, if you've got nine kids, imagine being the mum of the nine, the dad of the nine. What are you buying for nine children?
1: Oof, not very much.
0: Even a box of celebrations wouldn't extend that far.
1: That's only, what, two chocolates each?
0: Oh, it's just stressful thinking about it. Yeah. I'm sure their friends rallied around them. If one of my friends gave birth to nine children, I think it'd be like, right, you know the meal trains that you have for babies? That's not a meal train, that's like a meal, I don't know, jumbo jet.
1: Yeah, it's like a 10 carriage train.
0: Yes, exactly. Anyway, in a moment we're going to be sharing some scripture that comes after this from Rich Mullins.
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1: Some wonderful worship there, Rich Mullins. Ooh, with a very orchestral version of Awesome God. And it's just gone 10 minutes to 10 o'clock. Lydia is going to share something from the Word.
2: From the Word, the sword of the Spirit, indeed. I have been reading through the book of Acts over the last couple of weeks, and there's a little bit in Acts chapter 5 that I wanted to read and to share, because it's been on my mind a little bit. So I want to read from Acts chapter 5, starting at verse 34. Bit of context. So a respected Jewish teacher named Gamaliel, I think that's how you say it, advises the council of Pharisees to leave the apostles alone. So they're sharing the good news of Jesus. They're showing that he is the Messiah. And this guy Gamaliel, he argues that I'm not going to give it away. I'm going to read it for you. So, but a Pharisee named Gamaliel, a teacher of the law who was honored by all the people, stood up in the Sanhedrin and ordered that the men be put outside for a little while. Then he addressed the Sanhedrin, "Men of Israel, consider carefully what you intend to do to these men. Some time ago, Theudas appeared, claiming to be somebody, and about 400 men rallied to him. He was killed, all his followers were dispersed, and it all came to nothing. After him, Judas the Galilean appeared in the days of the census and led a band of people in revolt. He too was killed, and all his followers were scattered. Therefore, in the present case, I advise you, leave these men alone. Let them go. For if their purpose or activity is of human origin, it will fail. But if it is from God, you will not be able to stop these men. You will only find yourselves fighting against God." His speech persuaded them. They called the apostles in and had them flogged. Then they ordered them not to speak in the name of Jesus and let them go. So basically, in this passage, this guy, Gamaliel, is saying to the Pharisees, who are really angry with the apostles, you know, if this is of God, it will last. But if it's not of God, if it's of human means, that it will, then it will fail. And I think I've been reflecting quite a lot on that. But if it is from God, you'll not be able to stop these men. You will only find yourselves fighting against God. And I think that's a pretty helpful bit of advice for our lives, isn't it? That's really helpful for us. You know, if something is of God, then it will last. But if it's of human means, then those things will fall away. And I think it's an encouragement for us to put our hope in things of God, to put our hope in the truth that He has given us, because that is long lasting, and that is not gonna fade away. I mean, we see so many things in our culture, in our world that fade away, that will promise us great things, promise us prosperity, promise us all these things that we're very attracted to, but they just pass away. They don't last. They don't give us the satisfaction, the fulfillment that we know God can. So I think just that reminder that if there's a project that we're doing, if there's something that we're thinking of doing, and if God isn't in it, then it won't last. We need to be people of prayer before we do anything, because if God's hand is on something, then it will stand the test of time. But if it's not of God, then it won't last. It will just fall away.
1: Have you been reading Acts, or did you just jump into Acts 5? Because Acts is quite a journey, I find. When you start with Acts, it's not like, you know, going through the Gospels, which you can probably do in a few nights. With Acts, you've got to really go with it for probably a couple of weeks, 2-3 weeks.
2: Yeah, definitely. I've been journeying through the book of Acts. I think I'm always drawn to the early church and seeing how they did church, how they did fellowship. And it's just such a picture, isn't it, of what we as Christians

0: what we know works, because the early church was on fire for Jesus and they did community really, really well. So I think it's just a picture of how we can do life well together as community. I mean, I always talk about this, but I'm always so drawn to Acts 2, the church in Acts 2, you know, so generous, shared everything together and met with each other regularly and ate together, all that sort of thing. And I think that's a picture of what Christian community should be like in the 21st century.
1: Yes. I'm just reading about Gamaliel. Is that how you say his name?
0: I think so.
1: So he was a leading authority in the Sanhedrin in the early 1st century AD. In the Christian tradition, he's recognized as a Pharisaic doctor of Jewish law.
0: Yes.
1: So there you go. Very serious guy.
0: Serious guy who actually has some real wisdom there. You know, we don't often think of the Pharisees as being full of
1: wisdom. Yeah, I was going to say that. They get caricatured as being a bit judgmental, a bit sort of uppity, a bit conservative and, you know, out of touch, but actually
0: hypocritical.
1: Yeah, exactly. But that's not always the case.
0: No, I mean, this guy has some wisdom to share. You know, he knows that God is the God of consistency and he is the God of truth. And so if it's of him, then things will last. You know, he shares a good bit of wisdom there. A nugget of gold, if you will.
1: And you can go and see a statue of Gamaliel in the Chapelle Saint-Nicodème de Plumalil. I don't know.
0: Beautiful pronunciation.
1: I'm just going to check where that is because I don't think I've pronounced
0: that correctly.
1: I'm
0: assuming France.
1: Well, yes, you would find that in, give me a second, in Morbihan, in Bretagne.
0: That's
1: okay.
0: It's Spanish.
1: May Bretagne. I never pronounce that again.
0: Okay, you can find him in France, in Brittany.
1: Yes, the statue of Gamaliel. He looks quite concerned in the statue.
0: Does he?
1: He's holding his hands on his chest and he's got the book facing outwards, but he looks rather concerned. Anyway, there you go. Bit of wisdom from Lydia from Acts chapter 5. Are you going to be sharing Acts chapter 6 next week then? Is that
0: perhaps,
1: what?
0: Perhaps. But just that reminder that if you're about to embark on an adventure with God, invite him in, ask him what he thinks about it. Because if it's from him, then it will last. It will prosper.
1: Beautiful. Now, coming up after the latest news from Donna, we're going to be heading to the Yay or Nay courtroom. I mentioned earlier, this week is about holiday romance. I'll leave it there. And then also, Kelly Valencia is going to be here.
0: She is indeed, with her husband Ben. Mm. We're going to be talking about intercultural marriage.
1: Yes, and also her first year of being a mum. And also, if you've always wondered, how do you get into being a Christian journalist? How do you become someone that reads the news? We'll also be asking her that. That comes after the latest news.
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1: Romans chapter 8, verses 38 and 39. For I am convinced that neither death nor life, neither angels nor demons, neither the present nor the future, nor any powers, neither height nor depth, nor anything else in all creation will be able to separate us from the love of God that is in Christ Jesus our Lord.
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4: Hello, good morning. I'm Donna Birrell. Cleveland police say multiple people have died in a crash on the A66 near Middlesbrough. It happened just after 3 o'clock this morning at South Bank. It's being reported the collision involved a police vehicle and a Volkswagen Passat. A Russian strike on a shopping centre in Ukrainian President Volodymyr Zelensky's hometown has been labelled terror by design. At least 16 people have been killed after the attack on a shopping centre in Kryvyi Rih. Prince Harry and six other high-profile claimants have been given a week to pay an initial £9.5 million to the Daily Mail's publisher. It's after they lost a High Court privacy case. It comes as reports suggest Meghan could return to acting with a role in a Netflix series, The Gentlemen. Ailsa Anderson is a former press secretary to the late Queen Elizabeth. She has this advice for the Duke and Duchess on their return.
5: I would say be low-key when you come back. Settle your children into their new school. That's your top priority. And just, you know, take it gently, take it slowly. Don't try and take the spotlight off members of the royal family who are actually working royals.
4: The Pope has held a meeting with the Lebanese President Joseph Aoun. In a statement after the meeting, President Aoun, who's a Maronite Christian, thanked Leo for his efforts to support Lebanon in ending the Israeli occupation and attacks on its territory. A Christian who was deselected as a parliamentary candidate by the Lib Dems is claiming £790,000 from the party. David Campanale is pursuing a civil case against the Lib Dems, arguing that discrimination against his Christian beliefs cost him his political career. The party has admitted claims of religious discrimination, but says the level of damages should be around £20,000. The Archbishop of Westminster is among senior church leaders calling on the UN and international governments to urgently take action to guarantee the rights of people targeted for their faith. Today is the United Nations International Day commemorating the victims of acts of violence based on religion or belief. A report by Catholic charity Aid to the Church in Need says 5.4 billion people live in countries where oppression and discrimination are perpetuated by governments or extremist groups. And a Welsh church is hoping to turn one of the classic images of the British seaside into a world record. Holy Trinity Church in Llandudno is this afternoon attempting to gather the largest number of people wearing knotted handkerchiefs on their heads. The event will also raise money for a stained glass window in memory of servicemen from Llandudno who were killed during the Dunkirk retreat in 1940.
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4: This Saturday morning brings a largely pleasant outlook for the UK. England will enjoy sunny intervals and mild temperatures, reaching around 20 to 21 Celsius. Wales sees a dry and bright day, peaking at 21 degrees after a cool start, with overnight fog patches possible. Northern Ireland is bright and pleasant with highs of 19 Celsius. In Scotland, it's cooler and cloudier, particularly in the northwest with a little drizzle, whilst mountain areas will feel chilly with a moderate breeze. Ministries. That's your latest from the Premier News team. For more stories from a Christian perspective,

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3: Hello and a good morning to you. It's Saturday the 22nd of August. It's just after 10 o'clock. Well, it's coming up to 5 minutes past 10. You're with Max and Lydia on Premier Christian Radio. And thank you as well to Donna for bringing us the latest news.
4: Yes, coming up, we're getting stuck into intercultural marriage. What are the joys and the challenges of marrying someone from a completely different cultural background? And when you share the same Christian faith, does that make navigating those differences any easier?
3: Yes, at 10:30, we'll be posing those questions to a very familiar voice. Kelly Valencia from our news team will be here. We'll be chatting all things marriage, babies, and what it's like being a Christian journalist. Her husband, Ben, is joining too, and he's very excited, I've heard.
4: I'm very excited to have him on the show as well.
3: Can't wait to see you, Ben.
4: And very shortly,
3: Benny boy,
4: we're opening the doors to the yay or nay courtroom. This week, we're sticking with the couple's theme, but we're taking things on holiday. Should you have a holiday together before wedding bells ring? Ooh. Wise move or seriously tempting fate?
3: I've been doing some groundwork research. I asked my friends at the pub last night.
4: Ooh.
3: So I'm going to be sharing their views. And they had a difference of opinion. And they're close friends. That's all to come on Your Big Breakfast.

0: Ellie Limebear on Big Breakfast with Corn Out Music. It's just come to 8 minutes past 10 on this Saturday morning. You're with Max and Lydia on Big Breakfast.
1: Now, if you've just joined us this morning, the tone is about to change dramatically as we put on our judicial robes.
0: Yes, indeed. We're heading back to the Big Breakfast courtroom.
2: Now it's time for yay or nay.
1: Yes, here's how yay or nay works.
0: One very important case, two opposing sides.
1: One of us argues yay.
0: The other argues nay.
1: And you, the Big Breakfast family, are the jury for the day.
0: Yeah, no chance of getting out of jury duty today.

0: It is your democratic responsibility, and whatever verdict you reach stands.
1: Yes, we'll make our case.
0: You will weigh up the evidence.
1: And then you'll decide who is in the right. And today's case is this.
0: Should Christians go on a holiday with their boyfriend or girlfriend? Hot topic.
1: Yes, now a week away together can be a pretty good test of a relationship. You're out of your normal routine. You're spending loads of time together and seeing how you actually function as a couple.
0: Yeah, you might discover how they deal with stress, with money, travel problems, and whether you can actually stand being together 24 hours a day.
1: And if you're considering marrying this person, what better way to get a proper look at what life together could be like?
0: Yeah, but there's another side to this. Is going away together putting yourself in a situation where temptation becomes harder to manage?
1: And even if you're confident about your boundaries, what about the optics? Could it give people the wrong impression about your relationship or create unnecessary questions among your friends?
0: So is a holiday together a useful way to get to know someone before potentially taking the next step?
1: Or is it wiser to keep certain boundaries both for yourselves and for the sake of how your relationship looks to others?
0: Okay, Max, you're up first today. What position are you taking?
1: I'm going to take the yay position, but I'm going to take a yay with nuance. Now, what I would say is that, yes, there are temptations going away with the person you're dating. We both agree here at Big Breakfast Towers that you save certain things for marriage. And I understand that if you go away together, you know, it might make things more difficult. But what I would say is you're going to be choosing to marry this person. If you're going to be choosing to marry this person, you probably want to know what they're like kind of most of the day. When they're grumpy, when they're tired, when they're hangry, when they've been on a 5-mile walk up some Spanish mountain and there's no cafe in sight. What kind of person are they? It's a great relationship test. Traveling together shows you how they operate day to day. Also, I think even planning the trip together can be an insight into how you get along as a couple, how you navigate difficult conversations and priorities. If you want a beach day and they want a day, you know, going up 5,000 steps to explore that new monument, how do you navigate those tensions? You get to see the real person that you're dating. It can help you discern whether you want to marry them, and it can be done wisely. If you agree on boundaries, if you set certain things in place in terms of accommodation, in terms of sleeping arrangements, then I think there's a way that you can do this wisely. I'm not saying it's for everyone. I think certain people, maybe this isn't a wise decision, but I don't think there's a blanket rule that you shouldn't go away with the person that you're dating. So I'm going to put myself out there and say yay.
0: Okay, points well made there.
1: I fear I'll be in the minority on this one, but if you're on my team, let me know.
0: Okay, I'm gonna take the nay position. I think a lot of what you said is very valid, but I'm gonna sit in the nay corner. I think that you don't have to go on holiday together to get to know someone really, really well. I think you can spend a lot of time, especially if you live close to someone. I think you can spend a lot of time together and get to know what they're like without having to go on a holiday together. I also think, well, as you've mentioned, there's the temptation element. I think we have to talk about that, don't we? That is clearly an issue, especially when you're on holiday as well, when you're feeling more relaxed. And also the sun is shining. Like, let's be real.
1: Okay, I know it's romantic.
0: We've got to be honest. It's romantic. And you do see someone in a different light. So it is, you know.
1: Do you mean physically? What's that mean? As in with the sunlight behind them?
0: But I don't know. Just I think it's a different vibe, isn't it, when you're on holiday?
1: True.
0: And so, especially when you're feeling a little bit more relaxed, also beautiful scenery, very romantic, you know. So I think we have to be honest about the temptation element. Also, you mentioned as well, Max, about optics. I mean, in some ways, we live for an audience of one, don't we? We live for what God says, and that is the most important opinion. But, you know, as people who live in community, as people who represent Jesus, I do think it's important to think about how you act, how that's going to be received. It's something worth considering, and I don't think we should be doing things just for the opinions of others and to make ourselves look good, especially if things are not quite right on the inside or things are behind closed doors are different. But, you know, I think it's important to think, you know, what are people going to be saying? Is this, you know, is that a conversation that you're willing to have? If you want to avoid having awkward conversations with people, maybe it is just worth not going on holiday with your partner. Also, I don't think as well that, I think personally, you could do holiday situations, but with your family and bring them along. I think that is also, that is something that you could do.
1: Or
0: your friends.
1: Yeah.
0: I think that could be a really, really nice way. In fact, I am going on holiday in a couple of months with two sets of couples, and

0: because we're going together, I think
1: that'll
0: be...
1: they're married or they're dating?
0: They're dating.
1: So you're going to be on boundary patrol, are you?
0: I'm going to keep keeping my friends accountable.
1: Knock, knock. Lydia here. Keep the door open, please.
0: But I think that's a great way of doing it, to be able to keep each other accountable. And also, you mean you can go on holiday with your family. I think that's a great way. Also, I think as well, it's just good, isn't it, for accountability. And also knowing yourself as well. If you know that you would be tempted, then it's not worth putting yourself in temptation's way. And I think we're kidding ourselves if we think that we wouldn't be tempted in that environment. So there we go.
1: I do agree with that. But what I would say is that temptation doesn't exist when you go abroad. It exists at home as well.
0: It's true.
1: And
0: it's
1: I think
0: true.
1: Sometimes people act like, you know, you're going abroad to do something you shouldn't be doing. But I'm like, if you can't control yourself, if you lack self-control, that doesn't change just because you're stuck here in the UK, is what I would say. But I do get your point around going with your family and friends. But what I would say to that is being in a group situation is a little bit different, because you can kind of get away if there's a bit of tension between you two, or if the group's navigating what to do next. It's not really direct one-on-one conversation, communication and potential conflict. So you can kind of hide away in the group a little bit. But I do understand what you're saying. It's almost a way of testing it without putting yourself in a risky position. Anyway.
0: But just find a final thought. I think it depends on, I mean, obviously this is all so dependent on the couple, isn't it? But if you have really good boundaries at home, and then when you get somewhere and suddenly whenever you go somewhere that's different from your usual, then you do have to adjust. I mean, also, we've got to say it. If you go abroad with your boyfriend/girlfriend and you're choosing to make that boundary of being in separate bedrooms, for example, that is way more expensive.
1: It's true.
0: There's a cost involved as well. And so, you know, if you're wanting to save the pennies, then going on holiday with your partner is not the best.
1: Maybe you should go to one of those homes where the person who owns it lives there.
0: Yeah, there you go, lodge.
1: Yeah, lodge with someone.
0: Holiday lodge.
1: Well, there you go. You've heard our sides. Both sides have made their case. Big Breakfast jury, it's over to you.
0: Should Christians go on holiday with their boyfriend or girlfriend?
1: Yay.
0: Or nay. It is time to cast your vote.
2: Now, what say you? Are you yay or nay? Tell us now on 0303 040 1000. That's 0303 040 1000.
1: Okay, how long have we got to cast our vote?
0: You've got a long time. You've got a while, but please don't wait. Make haste.
1: Don't hang about.
0: The
1: ballot box is open.

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1: Yes, and you're with Max and Lydia, and it's just gone 21 minutes past 10 o'clock, and it's an opportune moment to saunter into our terribly exciting Museum of Culture.
2: Ah, yes, it's time for Cultural Corner, the part of the show where Max and Lydia cast a discerning eye over the worlds of television, film, and music, to reflect on what they've seen and what they've heard through a distinctly Christian lens.
3: Ah yes, here we are, in the Cultural Corner, the place where we take a look at an area of music, theatre, film, literature, etc., and we connect it with our faith. Ah, oh, I love being in the Cultural Corner. What place to be.
1: Wonderful place to be.
3: Max, being the cultural connoisseur that you are, what have you been enjoying this week?
1: Well, I think I mentioned last week that I had a chance to pop to the Edinburgh Fringe. We were at Jess's wedding up in Scotland, so I spent an evening with my sister and her boyfriend going to a show, which was really nice. And this week, they've released the top 10 jokes. There's an award every year, which is given to a comedian. They submit their best one-liners, and then usually some guy called Dave votes on the best joke. It's called the Some Guy Called Dave Joke of the Fringe 2026. But this year, they had a group of punters choosing their top 10 jokes. So I thought, as I love the Edinburgh Fringe, I love comedy, I love being there for that one evening. I saw someone called Roy Marshall. I thought I'd run you through some of the top 10 jokes.
3: Yes, please do.
1: And you can tell me whether they're funny or not. Okay, so the winner was someone called Olaf Falafel, which is a great name. He's from Sweden, I believe. He's won the award, I think, a couple of times before. He had three jokes in the top 10, which is not bad.
3: Yeah, pretty good.
1: So this was the number one joke. I remember thinking, as I taped a piranha to my boomerang, this could come back to bite me.
3: Very good.
1: No, okay.
3: Very good.
1: This is another one of his. My paper manufacturing business has folded 7 times. I'm pretty sure it can't happen again.
3: Again, very good.
1: Ooh. Okay, this one's a bit more of an intellectual one.
3: Okay.
1: I did my horse riding training before I did my philosophy degree. I didn't want to put Descartes before the horse.
3: That is good. That is good.
1: Yeah, you like that?
3: I like that one, yeah. That is good.
1: Okay, this is from Roger Swift. You can learn a lot about camping online, but you learn so much more in the field. No?
3: No, these are great jokes.
1: Festival joke?
3: These are great jokes. They're not getting a laugh out loud reaction

0: from
1: this
0: me.
1: One I did like.
0: Okay.
1: I'll never forget the look on my dad's face when I told him I had photographic memory. Yes, she laughed. That's a good one. That's clever.
0: That is good.
1: And I'll give you this last one. A bit more of an intellectual one again. I never understood osmosis. Hard to say why, but whenever my teacher mentioned it, my brain went from a high level of concentration to a low level of concentration.
0: That is good.
1: Yeah?
0: I like that one. Some very good jokes there.
1: Do you have any jokes up your sleeve?
0: Oh, man. I always freeze whenever I get asked this question.
1: I won't ask you then.
0: I mean, I'm pretty sure I've said this on the show before. Surely,
1: no.
0: My Spanish farmer one.
1: No, tell you what, do the setup and I'll see if I can get the punchline.
0: Okay. I say this every time someone asks me this joke. So if you've heard it before from me, I apologise. But I think it's a great joke. Okay, what did the Spanish farmer say to his chickens?
1: Spanish farmer said to his chickens. No, I don't know.
0: Olé.
1: Okay, yeah, I've heard that. That's good.
0: I think that's a great joke.
1: What about the this is talking of Spanish jokes. I've got Kelly coming up soon, so you can judge our Spanish jokes. Did you hear about the two Spanish firemen, Jose and Hose B?
0: Yeah, that's good.
1: Yeah, thank you.
0: Do you know, I really need to get some more jokes in my brain. But do you know where I know that one from, the Olé joke?
1: Go on.
0: I think I read that in the Horrid Henry joke book.
1: Oh, lovely.
0: When I was about seven.
1: Do you know who's the king of one-liners is the Christian comic Tim Vine. I'm going to get some Tim Vine jokes up because they are absolutely brilliant.
0: But Horrid Henry joke book, that is such a throwback nostalgia for me. And that has stayed with me. That's how funny it was.
1: Okay. I'd like to start with the chimney jokes. I've got a stack of them. The first one is on the house.
0: That's good.
1: Tim Vine. The advantages of easy origami are twofold.
0: Yeah, good.
1: Here we go. I said to the gym instructor, can you teach me to do the splits? He said, how flexible are you? I said, I can't make Tuesdays.
0: Again, not.
1: You don't like that one?
0: No.
1: This is a Tim Vine classic. I believe this won the Edinburgh Fringe Award a few years ago.
0: Okay.
1: I've decided to sell my Hoover. It was just collecting dust. Wow, Lydia's a tough one. This is the king of one-liners, Tim Vine.
0: I'm a tough crowd. Some of those ones that you just said for the top 10 of this year, the Edinburgh Fringe, I thought were very good, actually. I like the Descartes one.
1: Okay.
0: I think that was very clever.
1: I pronounced his name wrong. That's the problem, wasn't it? I said Descartes.
0: I didn't want to put Descartes before the horse. Yeah, that was...
1: Conjunctivitis.com. That's a sight for sore eyes. Yes, there you go.
0: That was good. So I've enjoyed that. I enjoyed some.
1: There you go. I just wanted to run you through some top jokes because, you know, the joy of the Lord is your strength. Next year I plan to go back to the Fringe and just take it all in. So vibey. We've been celebrating Edinburgh today, haven't we? We were talking about it earlier off air, I think, how much we love it. So if you're currently up there in the Edinburgh Fringe, enjoy the rest of your time there. What a beautiful place.
0: It is a great place to be right now. We've been talking about this quite a lot, but we were up there a couple of weeks ago, weren't we?
1: Mm.
0: And it was just a lovely place. Great, great vibes around. Was in one of the many places that they have, the pop-up areas.
1: Mm.
0: It's like beer gardens and, you know, fun places like that. And it was just a great place to be. Lots of people coming around, giving you flyers for their shows. I enjoyed it.
1: Right, last joke.
0: Okay.
1: This bloke said to me, I'm going to attack you with the neck of a guitar. I said, is that a fret?
0: Yeah,
1: that is good. That's Tim Vine again. Credit Tim Vine.
0: That's one of my favourites from today. That is good.
1: Okay.
0: I like that one.
1: What about you? What's in your cultural corner?
0: Okay, so last week on Big Breakfast, we were in conversation with Charles Merritt, who is a film reviewer. He also works for Youthscape. And I was inspired by a conversation to go to the cinema again. I mean, I go quite regularly anyway, but I was inspired to go a couple of days after. So I went to see a new movie called The End of Oak Street.
1: Oh, is that the big dinosaurs?
0: Yes. So it
1: scary
0: stars,
1: dinosaurs.
0: It stars Anne Hathaway. She's a busy woman right now, Anne Hathaway. She's
1: she
0: been
1: is.
0: In a lot of movies
1: she
0: this
1: has.
0: Year. Also, it has Ewan McGregor, and it's all about a 1980s American neighborhood that gets suddenly transported into prehistoric times, so dinosaurs and the like. And I mean, I enjoyed it. I would say it wasn't the best film I've ever seen in my life, but I enjoyed it as a little trip to the cinema.
1: Do you know, this is a good question to ask you. Someone in the office this week, Mark Green from LICC, came in, and he said, so often we go to criticise things immediately, but he said, what's the one thing you can affirm in this film or this music? So what's the one thing you'd affirm?
0: I was thoroughly engaged throughout. There was not a moment where I was checking, you know, what time it was. I was engaged throughout. I felt invested in the characters as well. So I would affirm that. And I enjoyed it. I get it depends what you're looking for in a film. But anyway, so this film is all about dinosaurs and how basically this family, there's a family of four, is how they survive this kind of dinosaur moment in their lives. But there's a
1: where
0: really
1: where the dinosaurs come from? Are they just out of the blue?
0: Well, it's just like a wormhole.
1: It's not like a meteorite hits and then suddenly
0: they're
1: back.
0: No, so basically just a small neighborhood in like Michigan in the States, like a few roads gets like a circle gets transported to prehistoric times, and then a circle from prehistoric times comes into the neighborhood. Really random. But there's a really interesting moment in the film where Ewan McGregor's character says that the reason he felt that he wasn't killed yet by the dinosaurs was because he felt God wanted him to be alive.
1: Ooh.
0: So, and that is, it's quite a funny moment. His wife kind of says after that, can't believe you're turning religious after only going to church twice a year, that sort of thing. But I thought it's fascinating because there's quite a few discussions about God in the film. And it got me thinking about how, you know, in desperate moments, people really do turn to God. You know, people, this family who are not church goes by any means, they maybe go once or twice a year, suddenly in that moment of desperation where their lives are literally in danger, suddenly they start thinking about God. You know, does God exist? You know, is he going to save us? And God really does seem to speak to people in those moments of despair, doesn't he? We hear stories all the time of how God really comes into people's lives when they're kind of in that moment of desperation. But I was reflecting on the fact that God isn't just for those moments. He isn't just for those moments of despair. He is for every moment. He cares about things when they're bad and when they're good. And I've been reflecting on the fact that, you know, when things are going really, really well in life, you don't tend to pray as much, or you don't tend to rely on God in the same way. It's one of those times where, you know, the prayer journal doesn't get written as much. So, I don't know, it's made me think a little bit about that. But it's also made me think about how I would cope in a moment of pure survival if dinosaurs came into my neighbourhood. Because it was brutal. They were out for blood.
1: I challenge anyone not to be praying if a dinosaur is running towards you.
0: Yeah.
1: You're going to be praying, aren't you?
0: But would I, you know, if my house has been destroyed, would I just sit there and just say, Lord, I need your intervention? I think I would. I think I probably would.
1: Well, if you've seen Jurassic World, Jurassic Park, then you might have some techniques to deal with the dinosaurs. But generally speaking, I think I would just hide under my covers. Pray for the best.
0: Pray. I would pray and action at the same time.
1: Does it compare to Jurassic Park? No. He says no.
0: It's not quite the scale of, you know, Jurassic Park, but, you know, very, very good visual effects.
1: Too scary for children?
0: Quite scary.
1: Okay.
0: Quite scary, I would say. But thoroughly, you know, it's a thriller. Oh, my goodness, it's a thriller. And very lovely story about family and people coming together when they need to survive.
1: There you go. That is the end of Oak Street, which is out in cinemas right now.
0: It is.
1: After the news, we're going to be speaking to one of our very own newsreaders. Kelly Valencia and her husband, Ben, are here to chat motherhood, intercultural marriage, and what it takes to become a Christian journalist. That comes after this.
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2: Good morning, I'm Donna Birrell. A Russian strike on a shopping centre in Ukrainian President Volodymyr Zelensky's hometown has killed at least 16 people. It comes a day after a Ukrainian drone attack on Russia left one person dead. A six-year-old girl has died in hospital after getting into difficulty in the sea off the coast of Shoreham. Her parents and sister died at the scene on Tuesday. Prince Harry, Elton John and other celebrities have been ordered to pay nearly £10 million to the Daily Mail's publisher after losing a privacy case last month.

0: month. The Pope has held a meeting with the Lebanese President Joseph Aoun. The President thanked Leo for his efforts to support Lebanon in ending the Israeli occupation and attacks on its territory. And the Archbishop of Westminster is among senior church leaders calling on the UN to guarantee the rights of people targeted for their faith. And those are your latest headlines.
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2: Thank you, Donna, for bringing us the headlines there. It's just after 10:30 on this Saturday morning. It is the 22nd of August. 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
3: Yes, and talking of news from a Christian perspective, you're very used to hearing her voice sharing that with you, but today we're going to hear a whole different side of her.
2: Yes, Kelly Valencia from Premier's news team is here, and she's not alone.
3: Yes, her husband Ben Thompson works in property management, and he's here for the Big Breakfast journey. Good morning.
4: Good morning.
3: Ah, in unison. Beautiful.
4: You're making me sound so interesting. I love it. Thank you.
3: Are you? Of course you're interesting. Every day, you know, you're getting the latest stories, bringing it to us from a Christian perspective. But Ben, we don't know anything about you, mate. We've got to learn. Yeah. Who is this mystery man behind the woman?
5: What would you like to know?
3: Lydia, what do you want to know about Ben?
2: Ben, what is your go-to fun fact when you know you do those like icebreaker things in church, or what's your go-to fun fact?
5: Ooh, my go-to fun fact. That's a good one.
4: Yeah, I don't know.
3: Do you have a go-to fun fact, Lydia? I don't.
4: Yeah, I feel like I don't know. I don't even have one for myself.
5: Yeah.
3: I found out one yesterday that it's, I've already forgotten it. I was going to say, it was something like Morocco to Scotland is shorter distance than it is somewhere else to somewhere else.
2: But you were thinking a general fun fact. I was thinking like a fun fact about us. About
4: yourself.
3: Oh,
4: yeah.
3: Right.
4: Yeah.
3: I thought you meant trivia.
4: Have you thought of one?
5: I think I've got one actually, yeah. Sorry, with the sleep deprivation, it takes a while for the brain to kick in with the baby. Yeah, so my fun fact is, there's that famous diagram of sort of the perfect sort of proportioned man. We have a sort of man with his arms stretched out wide in a circle. Yes. It's like from, I think the idea is that your hand span's meant to be the same as your height. In my case, I'm sort of 5'9" height, but my arm span is like 6'3".
3: What?
2: Wow, that is a fun fact.
3: That's crazy.
4: They are very long. That was one of the first things that
3: I was going to say, when you first hugged Ben, was it like, wow, you can really wrap around your arms?
4: No, not only that, like when we met in Barcelona and his room was really small, but you know, like it's quite rare that you can touch both walls when you stretch your arms. That was like the first thing that he showed me.
3: It's like Mr. Fantastic.
4: I was just like, oh, okay, fun.
3: Yeah, you're like, kind of okay, nice to get to know you.
4: Yeah, that was it. Yeah.
3: That's great.
4: Yeah, I love you as you are. It's okay.
2: All your quirks.
3: But we're here to chat about a few things. I want to start with parenting. You mentioned there you've got your baby monitor with you, so if you have to jump off at any point because the baby started to wake that's up, it. That's fine. Just turned one a few weeks ago, is that right?
4: Yeah. Well, he turned 13 months yesterday. We're getting used to the fact that every baby, before they turn two, you talk about in months, which we didn't really realize before. And now it's, yeah.

0: than I do.
1: Yeah, to be fair, Kelly does the night shift, so I can't really complain. Yeah, it's mainly the kind of the fact that it's interrupted, I would say. So you might kind of get 6 hours, but maybe you're waking up every hour.
2: Oh, every hour. Oh my goodness.
0: Yeah. It is hard. You know when they say like parenting is hard and like those first 2 years are really hard? It is true. And I think it's mainly because of the sleep deprivation. Mm. If you're someone that you need your 7-8 hours to function like a normal human being, it will be tough. So get ready.
2: So is it true that you do really feel tired all the time? Is that just a reality for you both?
0: Yeah. Especially like for me coming back to work, that's just your normal state. But I feel like I can't really complain because, you know, my editor has 4 kids. So, I can't really complain about that.
3: Yeah, Tom has 4 kids. That's very true. There's a saying, Kelly, that a baby changed your dinner party conversation from politics to poops. Now, as a journalist, has that been the case for you now? You're just talking about nappies instead of the latest government reshuffle.
0: You know what? Interesting. I don't know. Has he changed the conversation for you, Ben? I feel like it has done more for you than for me.
1: Yeah, I think so. I've found that certainly the people that you end up talking to a lot more tend to be parents as well. I mean, I take our baby to the park kind of most mornings, and it is actually amazing that the amount of new people that you meet when you have a child. Because normally, I just you'd be standing next to someone and 20 minutes in silence, and that's absolutely fine. But when you've got a baby and they start kind of interacting with each other, you naturally sort of feel kind of the need to start a conversation with them. And actually, what was it? Last week, got chatting to a dad. This is literally just the park at the end of our road. I said, what do you do for work and stuff? And he said, I'm a composer. I was like, that's super interesting. What kind of music do you write? And he said, I do TV.
0: He didn't really want to tell you what he did.
3: That is cool.
1: True. So I was like, what kind of TV? And just sort of, by way of background, Kelly and I are massive fans of, I don't know if you guys know the show, Love is Blind.
0: Guilty pleasure, okay? No judgment, please.
2: I know the one.
1: English version, American version, Mexican version, like...
0: Japanese
1: version. We love all of them. Yeah. So this guy just casually mentions, I happen to compose the background music for Love is Blind, and like, I'm trying to stop my like jaw from dropping.
0: But a text, I just met the composer of Love is Blind in capital That's letters hilarious. While I am working, trying to do something serious. And I was like, oh my gosh. But yeah, that's a kind of like different people that you
3: So it's
0: met.
3: Opening up more conversations. Yeah, it's not necessarily changing them. It's just you're having more of them, probably.
0: Mm. Yeah, that's true. I think for me, it definitely changed the way people look at you, especially like at press conferences and different events. I feel like the other journalists that work for secular media, you have like a new level of connection with them. Mm. I'm not going to say who, but you know, some of them are a little frosty. And then as soon as you kind of say like, I just came back from mat leave, the attitude towards you changes completely. And there's suddenly this level of understanding that you didn't have before. And it's really interesting because, you know, we've known each other from like attending these events because there's no many really just correspondents out there. So we kind of know each other. We know who we are. And the before and after me coming from mat leave, it's been very noticeable, I think.
2: That's so interesting that, you know, that children is like almost like a unifying experience that people instantly there's connection there. Do you think there's an element of people just know the questions to ask? It like feels like an easy conversation starter.
0: I don't know. I think for me, like one of the main things that I've kind of like learned, especially for women, is that, you know, like as women, there is like this sort of level of understanding. There is this womanhood like among ourselves. You know, we know what it feels like to walk down the street and feel scared, and we know what it feels to have pain when your period arrives. You know what it feels to kind of be completely in your head about a guy not liking you, or whether he likes you or not, or you know, stuff like that. We know all of that. We know what that feels like without even having met before. And with like pregnancy and motherhood is so like tied up with how we work biologically, that you would think that you would have that level of understanding, or like at least a little bit of that level of understanding of what it feels to be a mom, or what it feels to be, you know, going through pregnancy. But that doesn't exist. So that, I feel like it creates like an instant barrier between you and your girlfriends and your, you know, even your mom. Like there is something very

0: specifically about pregnancy and womanhood that you just have to go through it. And it's an experience that you have to go through it in order to understand it. And it's not like any other thing that is attached to being a woman, if that makes, I don't know if I'm making sense, but
1: yeah, 100%.
0: It was like a massive realization for me, because, you know, like even before, when I'm like the first person in my girl group to get pregnant and become a mom. But before that, you know, you meet the odd person at church, for example, that, you know, it's just same, it's your same age and just become a mom, and you want to be supportive, but you don't really know how.
2: Yeah.
0: And you feel bad. And now that I've become a mom, I'm like, oh my gosh, I just didn't truly understand what it meant and how it felt. And I think it obviously is not the same for the guys, but it's kind of like a similar experience of like, you just have to go through it. Which is kind of, in my head, is a little annoying, because it creates like an added barrier that we don't need more barriers between ourselves. But yeah, it does kind of like, it does distance yourself. And, you know, before I became a mom, I was like, oh, parents will only hang out with parents, and why didn't just like socialize? And it's just because they understand you. They understand exactly what you're going through. They understand the 3 hours you just slept last night. They understand the, you know, you getting super worried about the baby just hitting his head on the floor is like something weird, or eating a branch from the park. Yeah, it's kind of like that. That was like the main thing for me. Sorry, I'm speaking too much.
1: For you, I wanted to ask, because I've heard a lot of dads say that when they've had children, they really understand the father's heart in terms of how God perceives them. Has that been the case for you, where you're like, oh, I now understand how much God loves me because of how much I love my own child?
3: I would say, being completely honest, it took a while for those feelings to arrive. I think everyone sort of builds you up to sort of the actual birth and meeting your child for the first time as being the kind of pinnacle of, you know, the experience. And it is amazing and spectacular. But also you've not got to know the person that is your child at that point. Mm. And that, you know, their personality doesn't even come out for those first, you know, few months and stuff as well. So I think I probably say that's something that's relatively recent for me. Since Jalma started sort of smiling and interacting more, then I start to kind of see a lot more of, I guess, the way that God relates to us as his children. In a way that at the beginning it wasn't such an obvious thing for me.
1: I think that's really helpful to be honest about that experience, because people always talk about, you know, as soon as they're born, my whole perspective shifted and everything changed, the world, I saw it in a whole new colour. Kelly, you're shaking your head.
0: Because this was, I feel like that those are really unfair expectations. Mm. You know, every single parent and every single woman in pregnancy and every single dad, it's completely different. And it is so hard to hear that, especially at church, because, you know, it just gets like glorified. And it is an incredible gift that the Lord has given us to, you know, to be able to become parents. And for some people, it's their entire desire, that, you know, there's no more in life than becoming parents. And I kind of understand, but at the same time, it's not as automatic as they make it look like. And it's true, like the baby, it is a human being. You have to get to know them. You have to get to know the little personality. And it was the same for me. I don't think the feelings, you know, like that sense of overwhelming

0: a member of the news team sort of told me that, was like, do not expect for that feeling to come, you know, as soon as the baby's out of you, because it just doesn't work like that. It takes time. So yeah.
1: Yeah, I think that's so, so helpful to just hear a different perspective as well, to hear, you know, because as you say, every parent's experience is so different. And sometimes I think we can, as the church, as Christians, we kind of say one thing and expect that that's going to be the experience for everyone. But, you know, everyone's experience of, you know, with their own hormones is different as well. And I think that's
0: exactly,
1: that's yeah. really helpful.
0: I mean, it's the same with marriage. I feel like this is kind of like the story of our life, to be honest. Like we've kind of been a little different in every sense, like marriage and dating and all of that. And parenting has always been kind of different. And I guess it's because we come from like completely different backgrounds. So it makes sense that it shows. I don't know.
1: Yeah. I mean, that leads us nicely on to
2: lovely segue.
1: Cause we wanted to talk a little bit about what it's like for you guys to be in an intercultural marriage. So Kelly, you're Spanish Colombian. Ben, you're English. First of all, let's hear how you guys met. How did you guys meet in the first? You hinted Barcelona, but tell us more.
2: Long arms in Barcelona.
0: You go.
3: Long arms, yeah.
0: That is so funny.
3: So yeah, we met in Barcelona. I was studying there for a year, and joined Kelly's church. So we got to know each other in the kind of the young people's student group there.
0: Basically, I was assigned to look after him because I was the only one who could speak English in my church at the time.
2: Wow.
0: And he, to be fair to you, you did speak a little Spanish, but your Spanish was, I don't know how to describe it.
2: Use a Spanish word to describe it if you want.
0: No, it was a work in progress, but it was just the way he spoke. Like, he just, like, he came and, like, looked all English, but then when he spoke Spanish, he kind of, like, spoke like from the street, and it was just like it was just really.
2: Oh, Ben, please, can you give us a bit of a flavor of it?
3: I mean,
0: it was so funny.
3: So those days are sort of behind me, Max. But for context, I'd basically been volunteering in Madrid for the previous kind of couple of months, sort of literally learning Spanish from scratch, living with people in sort of community and stuff who've been battling sort of various addictions and stuff, and that's where I basically learned Spanish was in that
0: he didn't know any of this. Okay, so I wasn't judging him being like a great Christian being in doing a volunteering in Madrid. Wrong city, but that's okay.
3: Yeah, that was that.
2: But as in, so Kelly, I'm just trying to get, you're the only one who could speak English. You meet this British guy who's speaking street Spanish, you're saying, well, what point are you going, I think this might be the guy for me?
0: But this is a really important, like an interesting point in culture, because I just thought we were friends. You know, like we were just kind of going up to coffee.
2: Classic church stuff. The boy thinks it's all lovey-dovey.
0: Honestly, I was just going for coffees because I was kind of looking after you. And then in your head, we were dating. And I was like, I'm sorry, I don't know what
2: you thought. As in, did you think they were genuine dates, Ben?
3: I mean, if you're sort of hanging out one-on-one and going to, go ice skating together, that kind of thing, for me, that does feel
2: like Kelly, I'm on Ben's side there.
0: No, come on. Like, you never said, like, this is, I don't know. Again, I'm used to, like, straight conversations, okay? Just, like, tell it to me straight and I'm understanding. But if this is like, I don't know. Don't leave me out. I'm your friend. Do you know what I mean?
2: Clarity is important, is what you're saying.
0: Yeah, absolutely. And then you did tell me that you liked me.
3: Yeah, that's true. I mean, again, being completely honest, this was my first sort of experience, first girlfriend ever, sort of first experience kind of getting, like, dating and all that kind of stuff, or dating from my perspective.
0: It wasn't really.
2: He hasn't let that go yet, Kelly.
3: So we, like, I was like, oh, I should probably tell her how I feel at some point. You know, we're kind of getting to know each other and stuff, and tell her that I like her.
0: You took me to this random mountain in Barcelona that I've never been on.
3: Yeah, I had a friend of mine who recommended this, like, really romantic spot with, like, a great view of the city and all this kind of stuff. So we kind of ended up sort of taking this windy bus up this hill and kind of getting to this kind of viewpoint.
0: I thought he'd been scammed. I thought, because obviously he's not from Barcelona, right? And I don't know this part of the city. So I'm just like, where is this guy taking me? You know?
2: your son's called your friends, I'm concerned.
3: I'd sort of try to learn this, like, love declaration, I guess you call it, in Spanish.
0: Great.
3: it was awful. I mean, like, my Spanish, yeah, was

0: still in the kind of street Spanish stage at this point, so I don't think Kelly actually understood most of it, but by the end of it, she kind of got the gist. Of it. And then there's this moment where I'm like waiting for her answer. I'm like, oh my gosh, what's she going to say? And she says, es mutuo, which I think just translates as it's mutual, which just completely threw me at that point. Like, of all the things to say, I don't know, it's kind of like...
1: What would you have expected me to say? Yes or no? It's mutual.
0: I don't know. It felt a bit like, you know, your application has been approved.
2: Yeah, no, I was going to say, Kelly, it feels quite formal.
1: But in Spanish, it isn't. I'm sorry. That was just your fault for not having proper Spanish.
0: But yeah, I think that's like an example of, again, like the kind of some of the communication style differences between the languages that we kind of end up facing. And you kind of, you know, one person is saying what for them is a completely normal response and you just interpret it in a completely different way.
1: But then from that, okay, we knew that was the kind of like the beginning of what it was going to be, something that we had to navigate. Because you fast forward, I don't know, like a month? No, it was like 3 weeks, 4 weeks. Anyway, I said, I love you. Mm-hmm. And in Spanish, you have different ways of saying I love you. But I said it in English because I thought, oh, he will, you know, he will feel it. He will feel the emotion better if I say it in his, you know, mother tongue. And it wasn't received well.
2: Oh, Ben, what happened?
0: I feel like I'm bearing my soul here on the radio. So,
1: this is the truth of an interracial.
2: Come on, you're married now. It's all history.
0: True. It's all out in the open. I think I probably wasn't ready to say that. I wasn't at the stage. And for me, as I said, I never had a girlfriend before. That was the first time I was going to be saying that to someone outside of family. And I felt like I didn't want to just say it for the sake of saying it. So I said, I can't say the same right now.
2: Oh, well, Kelly, what was he supposed to say, to be fair? You have to just be honest.
3: Do you know what? I rate that, Ben. I rate, you know, it's important to mean what you say. I think it's, you know...
2: You should have said, it's not mutual.
1: No.
2: Just left it there.
1: No, that was the end. And I basically broke up with him. I said...
2: What? Kelly?
1: Well, guys, I'm not going to date someone that doesn't love me.
2: Give him a chance. Let him walk before he can run.
1: No. But the key thing here is that when I said I love you, in Spanish you have te quiero and te amo. Okay. Te amo is like the bigger one. Okay. Like you love your husband, you love your parents. But te quiero, it's like a lower version of it. Mm. And that's what I meant. I didn't mean I love you. I've only been with you for like 3 months, like a month or something. No, of course not. But I meant te quiero, and I didn't realize so that's what happened.
3: Okay.
1: So in my head, he was saying he doesn't even love me on the friendship level.
3: Yeah, okay.
1: So I'm like,
3: okay,
1: what are we doing together?
3: Sure. I get
1: and
3: it.
1: We have plenty of those throughout.
2: Well, we've got to go to the news in a minute, so can you guys stick around? I've got so many
3: questions
2: more questions for you. Oh, we've barely got started unpacking. Ben's like, what is going on? Deconstructing our whole relationship on air. If you have just joined us, by the way, we're chatting to our very own Kelly Valencia from the Premier News team and her husband, Ben Thompson, who works in property management. We've got to go to the news in a minute, Kelly. Could you just give us maybe a bit of behind the scenes? Donna's been working on the headlines. What's she probably doing right now? What's she up to?
1: Oh, she, bless her. You know, the weekend is really, really hard because we want to make sure that we bring the best and the most important news from a Christian perspective to our audience. So she's just probably like finalizing the scripts, making sure that everything makes sense. And, you know, Donna is amazing. Her voice is incredible. So I'm sure she will bring us everything that she could have found and that she thinks is important for you guys to know. So, yeah, excited to hear what she's bringing.
2: Here we go. Let's head to Donna for the latest news.
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9: Hello, I'm Donna Birrell. Here's the news. A number of people have died following a crash involving a police vehicle on the A66 near Middlesbrough. Cleveland police say it happened at South Bank just before 4 o'clock this morning. The collision also involved a Volkswagen Passat. Sky correspondent Barnaby Papadopoulos has been reading over a statement from the North East Ambulance Service.
10: We sent 14 ambulance resources to the scene, including emergency ambulance crews, a specialist paramedic, and a doctor from Great North Air Ambulance Service. Despite the best efforts of everyone attending, a number of patients died at the scene.
9: Prince Harry and six other high-profile figures who lost a High Court privacy case have been given a week to pay the Daily Mail's publisher almost £10 million. It comes as speculation mounts as to what the Duke and Duchess will do on their return to Britain. Canada says it'll match Donald Trump's tariffs dollar for dollar after trade talks between the two countries collapsed. It follows the US putting a 50% tariff on £14.6 billion worth of Canadian goods. Mark Carney, the Prime Minister of Canada, has declared America has changed. The Pope has held a meeting with the Lebanese President, Joseph Aoun. In a statement after the meeting, President Aoun, who's a Maronite Christian, thanked Leo for his efforts to support Lebanon in ending the Israeli occupation and attacks on his territory. A Christian who was deselected as a parliamentary candidate by the Lib Dems is claiming £790,000 from the party. David Campanale is pursuing a civil case against the Lib Dems, arguing that discrimination against his Christian beliefs cost him his political career. The party has admitted claims of religious discrimination, but says the level of damages should be around £20,000. The Archbishop of Westminster is among senior church leaders calling on the UN and international national governments to urgently take action to guarantee the rights of people targeted for their faith. Today is the United Nations International Day commemorating the victims of acts of violence based on religion or belief. The number of men living with prostate cancer in the UK has risen by 100,000 in 6 years. A leading charity says around 600,000 men are now living with the disease, with

0: more than 68,000 diagnosed each year. And a Welsh church is hoping to turn one of the classic images of the British seaside into a world record. Holy Trinity Church in Llandudno is this afternoon attempting to gather the largest number of people wearing knotted handkerchiefs on their heads. The event will also raise money for a stained glass window in memory of servicemen from Llandudno who were killed during the Dunkirk retreat in 1940.
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0: Across the United Kingdom this morning, we're seeing a generally bright and pleasant picture. In England, London is enjoying sunshine with temperatures at a comfortable 14 Celsius. Moving north, Scotland sees Edinburgh at 14 Celsius under mostly cloudy skies with some sunny intervals. Further west, Wales is looking the warmest, with Cardiff experiencing mostly clear conditions and a mild 17 Celsius. Northern Ireland is also bright, with Belfast seeing sunny intervals and temperatures around 14 Celsius. That's latest from the Premier News team. 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
4: Good morning to you. It's just gone 4 minutes past 11 o'clock on Saturday, the 22nd of August, and it is great to have your company this morning.
5: It is indeed. Thank you to Donna for bringing us the headlines there, and thank you to you for pulling up a seat at the Big Breakfast table. Before we do anything else, let's just take a minute to pause and pray as Jesus taught us.
6: Our Father in heaven, hallowed be your name. Your kingdom come, your will be done, on earth as it is in heaven. Give us today our daily bread, and forgive us our debts, as we also have forgiven our debtors. And lead us not into temptation, but deliver us from the evil one. For yours is the kingdom and the glory, now and forever. Amen.
4: Amen. That was Premier Praise's Luke Williams there leading us in the Lord's Prayer. Now, have you popped your vote in the ballot box for this week's Yay or Nay? It's of vital importance that you cast your vote. It really does count. It goes a long way.
5: It does indeed. Today's case for the Big Breakfast courtroom is, should Christians go on holiday with their boyfriend or girlfriend?
4: Ooh.
5: It's a great way to get to know your partner outside of the usual context and to assess your compatibility. But is it just too tempting? Does it put yourself in temptation's way?
4: Well, Jill would agree with that. She says, no, due to certain temptations, also spending all that time together ties you together in a way that the Lord might not want you to if you're not married.
5: Oh, there we go. Thank you, Jill, for your thoughts. Elliot has also been in touch. Elliot says, would you have a beer with an alcoholic? Of course not. It would cause them to stumble. Jesus himself attended a party offering wine. Context, individuals and personal faith matters.
4: There you go. And another vote here from Neil who says, simple no. And also Sally says, I'm on holiday with my boyfriend and we have many wonderful times together. So I think Sally's saying, yeah, it's okay. Don't be so judgmental of me, I guess.
5: There we go. Well, there's still time for you to get in touch with your votes. 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
4: It's 03030401000.
5: Say that again.
4: 03030401000.
5: Lovely. 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
4: Yes. Also coming up, your favourite game on the radio, Spill the Tea and Coffee, is on the way. 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
5: I'm excited for that. 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
5: Now, if you've just joined

0: and her lovely husband Ben. We've been talking about their first year of parenthood. We've been talking about how they met in Barcelona. We've been talking a little bit about intercultural marriage, some communication.
1: Well, we picked off at the end where they just told us they broke up.
0: Yes.
1: In Barcelona, because Ben didn't love Kelly back in the way that she expected to be loved. There's two levels of love in Spain, we're learning. So what happened? How did you guys get back together? Ben, did you, you know, run to the airport and done there with flowers and thinking of a Hollywood film?
2: Oh, no, you didn't.
3: No, I think we just kind of talked about it, didn't we? And kind of understood that there'd been a bit of a misunderstanding. And
2: you were very confused, which is fair enough. Like, now thinking back, I'm like, why is she just broken up with me? Yeah, fair enough. You did kind of ask me what happened tonight. I was like, fine, I'll tell you about it.
1: Yeah. Did you break up there and then? Were you like, right, if you don't love me, this is it?
2: Well, I think I just went home, didn't I? I was just like, okay. Because basically, guys, all of this happened on the day. So in Barcelona, we have St. George's Day. You know St. George's Day in the 23rd of April. That's our St. Valentine's Day in Barcelona, in Catalonia. We give a rose and a book. So it was our first one as a couple. And all of this happened that day. So I was just kind of like, I'm out of here. Do you know, there's no more to this.
0: Not on Valentine's Day, no, that is.
2: Oof. Yeah, yeah. But it was good. Then we talk about it and it was fantastic.
3: Yeah, there's grace. There was a way back.
1: There was grace. Thank you, God, for your grace. Were you praying in that time being like, God, give me some wisdom. What am I supposed to do here?
3: Yeah, 100%. I mean, my feelings sort of were getting to the same point, I think. It was a timing thing. And it would have been like such a tragedy if sort of the whole thing had ended at that point, just based on that kind of miscommunication.
0: Mm-hmm, mm-hmm. There we go. I would love to hear from you guys, you know, what are some of the challenges of, I mean, we've just had an example there of the miscommunication, but, you know, what are some of the real joys and the challenges of being in a marriage where you're from two pretty different cultures?
2: Yeah, very different.
1: every tribe and tongue.
2: I don't think we were aware of how different we were, just because you'd think, you know, European and like Western, there's a lot of common ground, you know. But yeah, there were loads.
3: Yeah, I mean, I'd say a big one is sort of direct versus indirect communication, kind of the ability to say what you think sort of within a kind of Spanish Colombian context versus the same in England. So I guess one example that comes to mind is Christmas and getting a Christmas present that you don't like. This happened to me. I think it would have been my first Christmas.
2: It was probably the first
3: with Kelly's parents. And my mother-in-law had bought me this blue scarf, which I didn't like, basically. I opened it and, you know, you kind of do the whole, like, oh, they're so generous, thank you so much. And the thing was, she knew that I didn't like it. And she was also aware that I sort of was not great at speaking my mind as an Englishman. So she kind of pushed me and was like, do you really like the scarf? How much do you like the scarf? I basically just doubled down and went further and further and further. It's the best scarf, you know, I've ever had. I'm never going to sort of take it off. Really, until eventually she broke me and I was like, you know, actually, I can't do this anymore. You're right, I don't like it. And she was just like, see, it's not so difficult. We just do, we speak our minds. It's fine.
1: I feel like it was a test. The scarf was a test.
2: You were mortified. And to be fair, like, context, I'm an only child. So it's legit, my parents and I are like super tight. So whilst all of this was happening, my dad and I were just in the corner kind of like laughing out loud, because we knew that my mom would eventually break him. But yeah, it was.
1: Oh.

0: That is crazy. To be fair,
1: I kind of had the same, but the opposite way. Like I said, I remember I was eating a salad and I just really do not like peppers. Okay. I can't have them. And my mother-in-law, who I adore, okay, had made me this salad and I didn't eat it. And she was just like, why didn't you eat the salad? And I was like, well, it has peppers and I don't like peppers. And she was just like, in England, we don't really say that. You would say, I'm not fond of the pepper. I'm not fond of the peppers. Or, you know, you eat a little bit and then, do you know what I mean? So I was like, oh my gosh, I was so embarrassed because that's just what I'm used to. And I was so embarrassed that I had offended my mother-in-law, who I adore. And this was like really early days. We weren't even married, but we knew we were going to marry each other. So it was kind of, we were kind of like in that. So it was like a learning curve for both of us. Every time you were in Spain and every time I was in England, it was just like, we would make a mistake and we would just be like, oh my Lord, please Lord, there just be grace. Thank the Lord that we're Christians, because otherwise I don't know what this would have been.
2: But I think that's really interesting you say that, Kelly, because I'm kind of curious, you know, does the fact that you share your faith, does that make some of those difficulties any easier?
1: I think it helps us with a foundation, right?
3: Mm, definitely. I think, after we kind of got through the whole sort of love declaration and sort of St. George's Day and all of that,
1: this was before we started dating.
3: Yeah. So kind of in my mind, I guess coming from, you know, from England and sort of growing up in kind of a Christian context and stuff, I was kind of thought that, you know, once you as a couple kind of decide when you're going to be boyfriend and girlfriend, and that's kind of something that you guys decide between yourselves. And I guess your kind of church context was quite different, wasn't it?
1: Yeah. So like we kind of like figure it out that we had the same foundation, same values, same doctrine, which was really important to us. Mm. But, you know, you'd say like, oh yeah, Christianity just kind of like levels things up. But it also brings like a set of different challenges, because Christianity is not made, like it's not done in the same way in different countries. And my church is, I don't know, you said you went there because it was the same as you went to uni. I don't know how to describe that church, but was it, I don't know.
3: Yeah, sort of an evangelical charismatic church, yeah.
1: But it's also very, very strict in the sense of like dating. So the leaders of the church are pretty much involved in and know of every single like relationship that is happening in the church.
4: Oh, wow.
1: Yeah, it's pretty intense. And my parents are part of the leadership, so there was like that other, like added kind of like thing. Yeah, really
4: Ben.
1: Intense.
4: Ben.
3: it's a miracle we're together, really.
1: but yeah, and then you were like, you were not expecting what happened afterwards.
3: Yeah, well, actually, I mean, at the time it was a bit of a shock to be kind of told, well, actually, by sort of the church that are kind of sort of, you know, leading it at that point, we think you guys should spend some time praying together, actually, as a couple before kind of starting dating. But with hindsight, actually, I think that turned out to be a really amazing thing. So we actually spent a month kind of meeting together and just basically putting the relationship in front of God. I'd say that the context for that was also, I was going to be moving back to London a couple of months later. Kelly still had a few sort of years left of uni still to go. So the reality was, if we were going to do this, it was going to mean at least, you know, 3 years of living in different countries and doing long distance. So I think that was sort of part of the reason why also it made sense to really kind of put it in front of God at the start.
4: That's
1: yeah,
4: amazing.
1: It was proper intense. Yeah.
4: So would you be praying together saying, God, if she's the right person for me, would you make that clear to me now? Or what sort of things were you praying?
1: No, it was genuinely like, for me, it was the hardest thing ever, because obviously you're praying with this person and you're getting to know them and you already like them, right? Like you want to date them straight away. But you are genuinely, the idea is that you bring yourself in front of God and say like, look, God, we both feel this way for each other, but we're willing to take a no if it's not your will for us to be together. That's kind of like the whole ethos of my church. That's how you do it that way. And that's the reason why you do it that way. And, you know, after that, they kind of like assign you a mentor that kind of like walks with you and your relationship, which was incredible for us because we had so many intercultural issues. But it was kind of like that. The prayer was really hard and it was getting harder and harder. And it was getting harder and harder not to kiss and not to hold hands for too long and stuff like that. And I was always pushing the boundary, of course. And Ben was like, no.

0: Oh, that's brilliant. If you've just joined us, by the way, we are chatting to Kelly Valencia from Premier's news team and her husband, Ben Thompson, who is works in property management. We've been talking about how they met in Barcelona, breaking up, getting back together, marrying, spending a month praying together. What I want to chat about is we've chatted a lot about the challenges of an intercultural marriage, some of the communication differences, but what about the joys of marrying someone from a completely different culture? Kelly, you mentioned that you love your mother-in-law. So what are some of the joys?
1: She's just awesome. I love her so much. I love my father-in-law as well. Like they're just amazing. And I think it has to do a lot with the fact that I joined the family when I was fairly young. Like I was 18. We've been together for like 13 years. So it was kind of like a while. And they saw me grow up. But I mean, your mom's cooking is incredible.
0: It's apart just from the salads, so though, right?
1: It's so tasty. It's just so, so tasty. And, you know, just being able to kind of like slot in to different like ways that you do, you know, Christmas. I just love the Christmas experience. It was so fun. You had the Easter egg hunt. I've never had that before. That was so fun. You know, I every time I get my £20, I am the one who finds the note on the egg in the garden. I love that kind of stuff because I didn't grow up with
0: that. Wow, it's a rich Easter egg hunt. £20 on the...
1: No.
0: Mine's just like a chocolate egg. Yours like, go and find the gold.
1: No, guys, it's because I don't like chocolate.
0: Okay, oh, I see. Okay.
1: That's the reason. But stuff like that, I just love it. And again, coming from I'm an only child, and it's just like my parents and I. So joining like a bigger family and like a bigger family event was always really fun. And they were just so lovely. The Christmas, what was that thing that you took? The Christmas, I should know this by now. I'm so sorry. There's the Christmas carol thing before the midnight one. What's that called?
2: Oh. Midnight Mass.
1: Yeah, was it the midnight? The one that you like sit down and stand up, sit down and stand up.
0: Are you talking about the one with the oranges where you're shoving the candles in the orange?
1: No, that's, isn't that, what's it called?
2: Christingle.
1: That's Christingle. No.
3: No, it was my, my parents' church in London, which you came to one Christmas day, where they do sort of an interactive
1: oh, I thought that was a
3: sing song with it's like one of the sort of nativity stories, and everyone in the sort of congregation is assigned a role. So you're either a sheep or a shepherd, and you kind of stand up and say your line at different points. You've got the whole church kind of standing up and down at different.
1: That's not standard.
3: That's not normal. Midnight Mass, I would say.
0: Is that not standard?
2: Like it. It should be.
0: It should be. I'd love that.
2: I'd be on board with that. Oh, so funny.
1: That's my joy.
2: Nice. How about for you, Ben? What have been some of the real joys of intercultural marriage?
3: Yeah, I think just you get kind of double of everything, really. You get to see sort of so many different kind of parts of life and different experience and celebrations through a completely different cultural lens. The one I always love is Christmas, just because Kelly and her parents would celebrate it as they do in Colombia, which is on the evening of the 24th. So you have your big meal as a kind of sit-down dinner. You then wait until midnight to open your presents, and then kind of it's like dancing and salsa merengue dancing kind of into the early hours of the morning. And then, yeah, after that, obviously, it's kind of English Christmas. You know, you wake up in the morning, open your presents. So it's, you get like kind of the double sort of experience of Christmas. It's kind of supercharged Christmas for me in a way, which is really fun.
2: Yeah, awesome.
0: Have you improved your dancing, Ben?
3: Oof. I mean, I was starting from a sort of a very low base. go back to my first Christmas. This is the same one with we had the whole kind of scarf incident. I actually didn't know that there was sort of salsa dancing and this kind of stuff happened on Christmas. So it got to, you know, after kind of midnight and the presents had been opened, and Kelly's dad says, oh, look, you know, I'm just going to put on some Christmas songs. And I was like thinking, you know, maybe some carols or, you know, something along those kind of lines. And he sort of loads up YouTube, and it's sounds like any sort of other salsa track that I've ever heard in my life. And literally they will just stand up and start dancing. I'm like, oh my gosh, what do I do? And this is the point they're actually trying to teach me how to dance at this point. So, and I remember I couldn't, oh, bless her, they were so patient with me, but I couldn't get the hips to move in a way which enabled me to walk at the same time. So they figured out that I could kind of just about look normal if I just stood on one sort of tile in their kind of living room. floor and just kind of bopped sort of from side to side, kind of one knee and then the other. So that's what I did for my first Christmas.
1: We did dance around him. It's not that he did it on his own.
2: He was just in the middle and you danced around.
0: Oh, it's absolutely brilliant.
1: Shimmy, shimmy, shimmy. You're better now. You're good now. You can survive a Latino party now, which is great.
3: That's true, yeah. As long as I got my tile, I'm good.
0: Do your hips lie, if you know what I mean.
1: Not quite yet.
0: Before we let you go, Kelly, I wanted to ask you quickly about being a journalist, a Christian journalist. Any tips for aspiring journalists out there? Mm. Maybe there's a young person listening who wants to work in the media, in the news, in the newsroom. What would you say to them?
1: Oh, that's such a good question. You know, talking about specifically being a religious correspondent or like a Christian journalist, I never thought I'd do this. And it was very much a God thing that led me to Premier and to become a Christian journalist and like a religious correspondent. I think, you know, as it turns out, like these past 2 weeks, I've been doing recruitment interviews for the new person to join our team. And one thing that keeps coming up is that people are afraid of putting both things together, you know, using their Christian knowledge and the Christian perhaps like values and gap filling with the journalist's skills. And there's nothing to be afraid of. You can 100% still stand true to your Christian values and your, you know, the Christian, I call it Holy Spirit / gap filling that you have from being a Christian, and the skills that he has given you and he has allowed you to acquire during this time, being at uni or outside. So first of all, do not be afraid of getting those things combined. It's actually really, really good and really useful to have people that have those values and that sense of accountability, of justice that don't come from you, but come from above. You want that being a Christian journalist doesn't mean that you're going to do all the fluffy stories and all the good things for the church. It also means bringing some pastors and some churches and like asking questions because we are, you know, we know the knowledge. We know what being a church feels like. We know the conversations that go on. So we are best placed to ask those difficult questions without them being sensationalized or being, you know, used in a completely different way to benefit a secular agenda. So, you know, you can do both. You don't have to just be a propaganda machine for the church. You're a propaganda machine for what God stands for. And that's just, you know, that's the key difference. So yeah, you just don't be afraid of mixing both things. And develop a niche. You know, in my case, I've become really obsessed with the Church of England. Anything Church of England, I just really like very weirdly. But I think it's a fascinating institution and the way it operates in this country is fascinating to me. So, yeah, that's what I'd say.
2: Yeah, so good. I love that. That's really, really helpful to have that reminder that, you know, we need to have Christians who are bringing things to light. You know, that's so biblical, isn't it? We know that God wants things to come to light. He doesn't want things to fester in the darkness. And that is what a good Christian journalist does. That's what I believe the Premier News team does, bring things to the light.
1: Absolutely. Preach it, Lydia. Absolutely. That's what we're trying to do. That's genuinely what we're trying to do. We're trying to ask difficult questions, stand in the difficulty of it, and bring light, shine light, and say, what is really God doing in the situation, and you know, what does he want us to understand from that, so he doesn't repeat itself. You know, we want people that come to Jesus to know who he really is, not tainted by the bad stories that they hear outside, and who better to tell the stories that happen in church than Christians themselves.
2: I'm going to give you a little round of applause for that, Kelly. That was, you've convinced me.
0: Ben's clapping as well, but
1: join
0: very
1: the team, Lydia.
2: I do the news hour for you, Kelly, on a Tuesday and a Wednesday.
1: That's true. You did awesome, especially this week.
2: Daytime with Lydia is the place to be for that. Kelly and Ben, it's been so good to chat. Thank you so much for revealing some insider information into your marriage.
0: Ben's going to be regretting everything you shared today. I can see in his British face. I'm with you, buddy.
1: It's been so awesome. Thanks, guys.
3: Yeah, thanks so much for having us.
0: Okay, very shortly, we're going to hear the latest news and then it's Spill the Tea and Coffee. You're going to call up a friend out of the blue and ask them what they're drinking.

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5: Good morning, I'm Donna Birrell. A Russian strike on a shopping centre in Ukrainian President Volodymyr Zelensky's hometown has killed at least 16 people. It comes a day after a Ukrainian drone attack on Russia left one person dead. A six-year-old girl has died in hospital after getting into difficulty in the sea off the coast of Shoreham. Her parents and sister died at the scene on Tuesday. Prince Harry, Elton John and other celebrities have been ordered to pay nearly £10 million to the Daily Mail's publisher after losing a privacy case last month. The Pope has held a meeting with the Lebanese President Joseph Aoun. The President thanked Leo for his efforts to support Lebanon in ending the Israeli occupation and attacks on its territory. And the Archbishop of Westminster is among senior church leaders calling on the UN to guarantee the rights of people targeted for their faith. And those are your latest headlines.
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0: Little bit of Faith from King's Kaleidoscope on Big Breakfast this Saturday morning. Just coming up to 25 minutes to 12, you're with Max and Lydia. And it is the perfect time in the morning to talk about beverages.
1: That one question that really matters. What are you drinking? Forget the news, forget the weather, forget everything else that's going on. It's time for this.
2: Spill the tea. And coffee.
1: Yes, indeed. It's the high stakes game where we call one of our friends or family completely out the blue.
0: And we ask them what they are drinking.
1: But before they answer, we each lock in our predictions.
0: Guess correctly and you get a point.
1: Guess wrong and well.
0: You have to carry that feeling with you for the rest of the week.
1: Now, after last week's no show, we're currently locked at 6-all.
0: Another no show, wasn't it, last week? I think it was Kelly.
1: Is this a sign, God? No, surely not.
0: The pressure is on, Max. It's you this week, calling a friend. Who are we calling?
1: Well, I'm calling my friend Jess. Now, I believe she's in transit. I saw her last night, and I think she's travelling to Wales, is my hunch. But she might have arrived. She might be with her husband's family, so I'm hoping that they're just, you know, perusing a coffee shop, and she's got a few minutes to spare. And I say coffee shop because my prediction is... You have to go first.
0: I'm going to go for a coffee.
1: See, I actually think she's going to be drinking tea. Oh. So I've led you down a false path. So this is my friend Jess. Let's see. Hopefully she picks up.
0: Okay, Jess, come on. I believe.
1: It's not looking good, is it?

0: time.
1: Okay.
0: Let me just check the number, make sure we've got the right digits and all that.
2: The person you're trying to reach is not...
0: Tell you what, let me try her husband.
1: Okay.
0: Chuma. Okay. Give me a second. Lydia, if you could just chat to amongst yourselves.
1: Yes, yes. On the topic of beverages...
0: Okay, you don't need to do anymore. I've got the number. Okay. I'm really, really quick at this kind of stuff.
1: Okay.
0: Come on, come on.
1: Oh, okay. The phone is ringing.
0: Is the law telling us to stop doing Spill
3: Your
0: the Tea?
3: Your call has been forwarded to voicemail.
1: Oh, no.
0: Is the law telling us to stop doing Spill the Tea and coffee?
1: I have a little bit of faith as King's Kaleidoscope we're talking
0: do
1: about.
0: Do I dare try one more person?
1: Go on.
0: Do you know who I'm going to try?
1: Go on. Tell me.
0: Esther Hyam. Right.
1: Yes.
0: Let's see. Surely she recognises the number that pops up on her phone. We're going to call Esther Hyam, host of Inspirational Breakfast, and just ask her what she's drinking. Here we go.
1: Come on, Esther.

0: I've just drank some coffee, actually.
1: Yes!
2: Thanks for picking up.
1: Esther, you've made my day.
0: Always happy to make your day, Lydia.
1: Do you know, I guess coffee, because we were, well, Max did call someone else, but they didn't pick up.
2: Yeah, not to make you feel like a second reserve or even third reserve, but I did try and call my friend Jess and they didn't pick up. So we thought, who's going to be willing and able? Esther Heim.
0: Are we actually live or is this a pre-day?
2: Oh, you're very much live, yes.
0: I'm glad to hear it.
2: What are you up to? What are you out and about doing?
0: I am on my way to the Ashdown Forest with Jeremy and some very dear friends who've come to stay with us for the weekend.
1: Oh, lovely. What's the plan for the forest? Just a little walkie or what's
0: the plan? It's the most beautiful place to walk. It's up high. You can see for hundreds of miles. And then if you want to, you can go and walk in the footsteps of Winnie the Pooh and play

0: drinks.
1: Yeah, same as me. Next time we're in the office,
0: we'll have a little cup of tea together, Lydia. Yeah. That'd be lovely.
1: Yeah, a little cuppa together, a little chin wag. Always up for it. Very nice.
0: So I've got to warn you, this is Country Lane territory, so I might disappear at any point.
2: Oh, it's fine. We won't keep you too long anyway.
0: It's not me hanging up on you.
2: It's your day off and we've brought you back into to your 9 to 5.
0: It's a joy. It's a joy. Always a joy.
2: Any more questions?
0: Can I go now?
2: Yeah, no, I was going to say, yeah, we'll let you go. Thank you for picking up. We appreciate it.
0: While
2: you're here, Esther, could you introduce this next song? Because I know it's one of your favourites. It's Mosaic with This Is How I Thank the Lord.
0: Oh, I absolutely love this song. Whatever you're doing, wherever you are, just pause for a moment and have a little moment of worship and thank the Lord with Mosaic.
2: Thank you very much.

0: Well, Esther was right. A beautiful bit of worship there from Mosaic MSC with "This Is How I Thank the Lord." Now, do you have church aunties and uncles in your life? I'm not necessarily talking about relatives, but older Christians who check in with you, offer wisdom, challenge you, or simply make sure that you're okay. Should caring for one another be the responsibility of the whole church? Well, Theo Manderson is a premier gospel presenter here, and he's passionate about mentoring young people. And writer Alex Knoll focuses on communicating faith and drawing people closer to Jesus. And they both spoke to Michael Fanstone yesterday on the importance of intergenerational relationships in church. Alex explained that the need for intergenerational community goes beyond simply having aunties and uncles.
1: I think, you know, we do in many churches, there is this, the clergy have a big role. We have a sort of clergy class, as it were, and there is a sort of professionalism in to running church. But actually that doesn't evoke the spirit of the New Testament and the spirit of the early church, which is where responsibility was dispersed throughout the community. And everybody brought their contribution, everybody participated. And I think that's really important. And I think what can happen when you do have

0: you know, professional Christians, as it were, is that you can also see a sort of abdication of responsibility amongst the congregation. And particularly when you look at how churches are set up, it kind of comes through the medium, you know, what the congregation sits and listens, the vicar speaks. But I think we all need to become much more active, and we need to sort of, I think participation is a wonderful thing, and it's very dignifying, and it's very it's great for self-esteem. You know, I think it's a great way that we can all, by participating in the community in an organic sense.
1: Yeah. So can I move on to Theo, because time is getting a little bit tight. Forgive me interrupting you, Alex. If a church wants to get better, say there are some key leaders from a church listening to this conversation this morning, Theo, and they say, do you know what? We could get better at doing this. That's one thing. Deciding what to do is another. What would you say they could actually start to initiate in order to move from talking about intergenerational community to actually creating it?
2: Okay, there's a few things you can do as a body. So, okay, like I take my church, for instance. As we're growing, we've got small connect groups. So there's like 8 to 10 people in each group. And two of the leaders or ministers, they're in charge of the group. They control it. Like, but everybody's a WhatsApp group, and everybody can just speak and connect in there. So you might not get to speak to everybody. You might be new, you don't know anybody, but you get put into a connect group and you get to know those people. You meet up, you go for meals, you have your little meetings online. You've got someone you can speak to directly. If you're going through something, you can phone one of the persons in the group, and you can have a conversation, or you can have a, like yesterday we had a meeting in my group. So just stuff like that. And as a body, we went to the seaside on Sunday, last week, Saturday. You know, we had 2 coach loads. And that's a good way for people to just see people in a different light instead of just seeing them at church on a Sunday with your family, with your friends, and just connecting and just, you know, because it's about fellowship.
1: Yeah. Finally, Alex, because time has beaten us, as it always does, do you think people ought to go to church? This is an ought to question. You can dispute that if you want.
0: Yeah.
1: Do you think people ought to go to church and say, do you know, I've got maybe a lot of experience behind me. I've walked with the Lord for a long time. Who could I be a spiritual auntie or uncle to? And intentionally see if there's somebody who they can build a relationship with without any pressure, so that they could actually become a mentor to that person in a really healthy way. Do you think that would be good?
0: I think it would definitely be good. I think, you know, starting small, and I think just reaching out to people and sparking up conversations with people who are, you know, younger than you. And that's something that I absolutely love to do. I love to meet people during the piece and after the service and spark up conversations and find out more about them. I think it takes another level to then become more sort of intentional and then move that on to mentoring. But I think a lot of people really they are looking for that person. And unless you offer it, they won't necessarily, make yourself available. They won't necessarily ask. But I think if you're, you know, vocalising that and offering it, then that's fantastic.
3: That was writer Alex Knoll and Premier Gospel's Theo Manson speaking to Michael Fanstone about why intergenerational relationships matter in the church and how we can get better at doing that, and why caring for one another shouldn't just be the responsibility of the pastor or designated mentors, but something that we all, as a Christian community, take part in.
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5: Now it is time to settle our very serious Christian debate in the yay or nay courtroom.
6: Now it's time for yay or nay.
3: Yes, order, order in the court. Welcome to the courtroom where every vote counts. Lydia and I are your judges, barristers, court clerks, all rolled into one, and we are ready for today's verdict.
5: Indeed we are. I was waiting for that gavel sound, Max.
6: Order.
3: There you go.
5: There we go.
3: Sorry, I just lost it briefly.
5: There we go. But the case before us today has been, should Christian girlfriends and boyfriends go on holiday together? You have been getting in touch with your thoughts on this. We've had a few

0: more messages in, haven't we, Max?
1: Yes, I've had Peter who said, hope you're doing well. Just to keep Max company, but not on his holiday, I'll say yay as he seems quite alone on the voting.
0: There we go. We've also had Ronald say going on holiday with people you don't want to is much better. Less temptation going on holiday you don't want to go on holiday with. Oh, that with that, I don't know if that'd be a lot of fun.
1: No.
0: But I guess less temptation.
1: But he also says this debate's a bit silly. I don't know, Ronald. I think it's a, you know, each to their own, but I believe this is an important thing to discuss.
0: And I think it's a very live and topical issue.
1: Mm.
0: I mean, I've had this debate lots of times with my own contemporaries, so I think it's very important. Not
1: yeah, exactly. There you go. The evidence has been heard.
0: The witnesses have spoken.
1: And your votes have been counted. So without further ado,
0: the verdict is
1: nay. You're not going on holiday with your boyfriend and girlfriend anymore. If you were planning to. No, you can. You've got free will. That's what God gave us. But is it the wisest thing to do? Probably not. Go on holiday with your friends and your family. You can still gauge whether they're the person you want to marry without having to make it a one-on-one trip with all the temptations and trappings that come with that.
0: Yeah. I think we did say something quite profound. Not profound.
1: Oh, did we? When was that?
0: I think it's important, though, to note that it is actually really, it's really helpful to go on, to be in a different environment with the person that you're dating.
1: Not just on a romantic evening, because we can all be great on a romantic evening.
0: Yeah, but to be able to go away with someone to see how they spend their money, to see how they want to do on a holiday, really, really important. But boundaries are good, and to be able to have accountability with you is a good thing as well.
1: There you go. So you've decided that it's a no, a nay on this one. You can't be going on holiday. Court is adjourned until next week.
2: Order.
1: There you go, because I've got my gavel back. So
0: there you go. Yeah, yeah. Thank you. And in honour of today's ruling, we're gonna celebrate with some worship.

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2: Now we're coming towards the end of our time together this morning on Big Breakfast. It's just coming up to 7 minutes to 12. And because it's almost the end of the show, we're going to round off with a little bit of a psalm. Psalm 139, verses 13 to 18. For you created my inmost being. You knit me together in my mother's womb. I praise you because I am fearfully and wonderfully made. Your works are wonderful. I know that full well. My frame was not hidden from you when I was made in the secret place, when I was woven together in the depths of the earth. Your eyes saw my unformed body. All the days ordained for me were written in your book before one of them came to be. How precious to me are your thoughts, God. How vast is the sum of them. Were I to count them, they would outnumber the grains of sand. When I awake, I'm still with you. Amen.
3: Amen. Lovely little psalm there. That was Psalm 139.
2: Just a little snippet.
3: How long, is that quite a long one?
2: It is a long one, Psalm 139.
3: Also, I just wanted to say as well, before the Lydia read that psalm, we had Phil Wickham. Phil Wickham was speaking to Premier's Esther Heim, who we just called for Spill the Tea and Coffee this week. And you can hear that conversation on Premier Plus, speaking about his new role in the animated film David, and also about the first time he ever led worship as well, and why it was a bit clunky.
2: He said at age 13, he did a bit of Delirious.
3: We all love Delirious. I could sing of your love forever.
2: A banger.
3: Four chords, he said, so it was, you know, easy to get into. Great song.
2: He said practice. So that's been the reason he's the star he is today.
3: Exactly. If you've just joined us and you're wondering what on earth is going on, you're listening to Big Breakfast, and you can always go back to the start, 8 o'clock, and listen to the whole thing all over again. We've had plenty of great guests on this morning. Jay Painter, the Christian content creator, at 8:30, chatting to us about how we use social media and be more like Jesus in the comments section. We also had Kelly.
2: Kelly Valencia from the Premier News team, and her lovely husband, Ben. We were talking about intercultural marriage. We were talking about the first year of parenthood. They shared their love story with us.
3: They did. Great story.
2: Great story.
3: If you want to know how a Spanish Colombian woman and a very British man fall in love, it's funny.
2: It's riveting.
3: And
2: riveting.
3: It was great stuff. And then we talked about whether it's okay to go on holidays with your girlfriend and boyfriend, and the answer was nay.
2: We also talked about Edinburgh. Didn't we?
3: Oh, the Edinburgh Fringe, my top 10 jokes. Do you want to hear one of them again?
2: Yeah.
3: Let me just get it out. I can remember it now. I've remembered it. So I attached a piranha to a boomerang, and I feel like that's going to come back to bite me.
2: Again, one I didn't particularly find that funny, but a solid joke.
3: Thank you. It's the number one. It was voted the number one joke at Edinburgh Fringe this year. So.
2: I quite like the Descartes one, personally.
3: Go on then.
2: Oh, I need to find it. let me find it. I'll be 2 seconds.
3: Well, while you do that, let me just let you know that, as I said, you can scroll back on the Premier Plus app to hear the show all over again. And after the latest news Donna will bring us, it's Ask NT Wright Anything. If you've never listened to that before, it's Premier Unbelievable's podcast with the theologian NT Wright, tackling all the big, meaty theological questions. Why is there suffering? What did Paul mean when he wrote this in the Bible? Does the Bible support, you know, women in leadership? All these questions that we're like, oh, can we go there? They go there.
2: It's important to tackle these big questions. Very, very important that we know how we feel about these big questions.
3: Have you got the joke? Because we've got 10 seconds.
2: I found the joke. Okay, the joke is, I did my horse riding training before I did my philosophy degree. I didn't want to put Descartes before the horse.
3: All right, that'll be enough from us on
2: Brilliant.
3: Big Breakfast. Have a good rest of your week.
2: Okay, bye-bye.
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10: The thief comes only to steal and kill and destroy. I have come that they may have life and have it to the full. I am the good shepherd. The good shepherd lays down his life for the sheep. The hired hand is not the shepherd and does not own the sheep. So when he sees the wolf coming, he abandons the sheep and runs away. Then the wolf attacks the flock and scatters it. The man runs away because he is a hired hand and cares nothing for the sheep. I am the good shepherd. I know my sheep and my sheep know me. Just as the Father knows me and I know the Father. And I lay down my life for the sheep.
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13: Good afternoon, I'm Donna Birrell. A number of people have died following a crash involving a police vehicle on the A66 near Middlesbrough. Cleveland police say it happened at South Bank just before 4 o'clock this morning. The police watchdog has launched an investigation following claims of a pursuit involving officers. Sky correspondent Barnaby Papadopoulos has been reading over a statement from the North East Ambulance Service.
14: We sent 14 ambulance resources to the scene, including emergency ambulance crews, a specialist paramedic, and a doctor from Great North Air Ambulance Service. Despite the best efforts of everyone attending, a number of patients died at the scene.
13: Rescuers have been digging through wreckage after 16 people were killed in a Russian strike on a Ukrainian shopping mall. Meanwhile, Volodymyr Zelensky's confirmed Ukraine has retaliated by striking one of Russia's largest oil refineries. A Christian who was deselected as a parliamentary candidate by the Lib Dems is claiming £790,000 from the party. David Campanale is pursuing a civil case against the Lib Dems, arguing that discrimination against his Christian beliefs cost him his political career. The party has admitted claims of religious discrimination, but says the level of damages should be around £20,000. The Pope has held a meeting with the Lebanese President Joseph Aoun. The Vatican said it has serious concerns over the implementation of a US brokered agreement on disarming Hezbollah in southern Lebanon and removing Israeli troops from the region. In a statement after the meeting, President Aoun, who's a Maronite Christian, thanked Leo for his efforts to support Lebanon in ending the Israeli occupation and attacks on its territory. The US Supreme Court has temporarily allowed allowed construction of Donald Trump's controversial White House ballroom to continue. The $400 million project had been halted after an appeals court ruled the president couldn't make the alterations without approval from Congress. A preservation group says the development is causing irreversible damage to the historic building. But President Trump insists the new ballroom and security complex are vital for national security.
15: This beautiful, magnificent complex being built on the hallowed grounds of our cherished White House. It's going to be the greatest of its kind anywhere that's ever been built. And it's something that presidents have wanted to be built for over 150 years.
13: And a Welsh church is hoping to turn one of the classic images of the British seaside into a world record this afternoon. Holy Trinity Church in Llandudno is attempting to gather the largest number of people wearing knotted handkerchiefs on their heads. The event will also raise money for a stained glass window in memory of servicemen from Llandudno who were killed during the Dunkirk retreat in 1940.
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13: Across the UK this Saturday, it's a largely fine picture with plenty of sunshine for most. Temperatures in London and the South East are a pleasant 21 Celsius, whilst Northern Ireland sees 19 degrees Celsius with sunny spells. Scotland is a touch cooler, with Edinburgh reaching around 18 degrees. We could see an isolated afternoon shower in Cornwall and in Northern Scotland. Tonight becomes quite chilly for many of us, with rural mist or fog patches developing. That's your latest from the Premier News team. 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
0: 愿他们感受到你的存在，平安和牺牲的爱。
3: I pray this in Jesus' name. Amen.

0: Hello and welcome to another episode of Ask NT Wright Anything, the program where we try to answer your questions about Jesus, the Bible, and the life of faith. I'm Mike Bird from Ridley College in Melbourne, joined by
1: Tom Wright from Wycliffe Hall in Oxford.
0: And Tom, as we record this, it's the beginning of Holy Week. So do you have any particular Holy Week traditions or things you like to do?
1: Well, they've come and gone because I've done various jobs which have required me to be in particular places and to do particular things for Holy Week. So we've never developed one single sort of family system for it. And just at the moment, because we've had a very busy term and there's another very busy term coming up, Maggie and I are very quietly away in Scotland, just lying low. So what we'll probably do, among other things, is we'll probably listen to Bach's St. Matthew Passion. We were at a performance of the St. John Passion a couple of weeks ago in New College in Oxford. And so that's fresh in my mind. But we've often done this, we've just put some CDs on of the Matthew Passion and read through it. And it's just such an extraordinary piece of music. So that may be one part of it, but then we will be part of the local church here where we are.
0: Well, in my case, we go to services on Easter Sunday. And then we come home. We have these Humpty Dumpty Easter eggs. It's a chocolate Easter egg with a bunch of Smarties inside. Okay. And it's in the, and they've got like a Humpty Dumpty wrapper. So all of my kids line up on a wall that they sit on. We sing the Humpty Dumpty song. We then smash the Humpty Dumpties and eat them. I don't think you'll find that in the liturgy of the Syriac Orthodox Church.
1: Well, you never know, but I do hope you take a video of this sometime, Mike.
0: We do. The every year, I think I've got about, well, my eldest daughter is now 26, so it's the annual smashing of the Humpty Dumpties.
1: Okay.
0: If it pleases our Lord. But anyway, Tom, we've got Holy Week or not, we've got great questions about, you know, when do you become a child of Abraham? Are there children of Abraham who don't believe in Jesus? Did Jesus make mistakes? Did Jesus have to do anything by trial and error? And the whole concept of apostolic succession. How do you have continuity with the apostles? So to that end, our first question is from Jody Root in Tomah, USA. It's about Paul, his Messiah, and being a child of Abraham. Here's what Jody asks. Our family recently completed the advanced study of Galatians provided by N.T. Wright online. Good, there's some great courses you can take there. In the last lectures of the series, it seems that Tom Wright stresses that in Galatians, Paul redefines Israel to be the Messiah's people who are the true children of Abraham. We have heard of Paul's conversion on the road to Damascus. It appears that with Jesus revealing himself, Paul grasps that Jesus is the Messiah and that he is the fulfillment of all promises in the Old Testament. Does this mean that Paul was not a true child of Abraham until Jesus appeared to him? Is it appropriate to say that Paul converted from Judaism to Christianity? We appreciate all your writings and lectures. The Lord has continued to expand our understanding of him and the cultural context of those who wrote the scriptures through this podcast and other resources. Thank you. So, Tom, this is a good one. Conversion. Did Paul convert to Christianity? Are Jews part of the children of Abraham, or is that now transferred to Christians, Tom? What do you have to say to Jody?
1: I would never use a word like transferred, because that easily goes with an older view which some have held, alas, that God stopped being interested in ethnic Jewish people and decided instead to invest in ethnically Gentile, non-Jewish people. And that was never the New Testament's point of view. But my mind goes back to what John the Baptist said when he was warning the crowds who were coming to him for baptism. Don't presume that you can say we've got Abraham for our father, because God can raise up children to Abraham from these stones. In other words, already for John the Baptist, there seems to be a sense that it really matters to be a child of Abraham, but then that's an open question as to who is really a child of Abraham. It's as though John the Baptist is anticipating what Paul says in Romans 9, verses 6 and following, that not all the children of Abraham are in fact the children of Abraham, not all the ones who are ethnically Judaic, are actually the promised seed. Now, Paul then spends three chapters teasing out what that means. But for Paul himself, I think I've often thought it's wrong to use the word convert to describe what happened when he met Jesus on the road to Damascus, because Paul was already a very, very devout worshipper of the God of Abraham, Isaac, and Jacob, and a devout student of Torah, and a man of prayer and faith and hope and so on. But what changed for him was realizing that if Jesus of Nazareth really was Israel's Messiah, and the proof of that was that God had raised him from the dead, and here he was alive again, then everything that he had thought before, everything that he prayed before, was from one point of view gloriously fulfilled, from another point of view totally subverted and stood on its head. So the trouble is, when people today talk about somebody being converted, they often assume that this is from either atheism or agnosticism or secularism of one sort or another, and suddenly they get religion. The answer is Paul had a whole lot of religion already, thank you very much. They just get radically refocused. But for Paul, once you realize Jesus of Nazareth is the Messiah, then it's impossible for a first century Judean to say, yes, I agree, so-and-so is the Messiah, but never mind, I'm going to do something over on the other side of the picture instead. Once you realize so-and-so is the Messiah, this is the defining moment. That's why 100 years after Jesus, when Rabbi Akiba declared that Simeon ben Kozibar was the son of the star, the Messiah, this didn't mean here's a messianic experience for anyone who would like to have it, but actually if you want to go on being following somebody else, that's fine too. No, the answer is, if God has declared this person to be Messiah, this is where the people of God are being redefined, recentered, refocused. So, and actually, all the great Judaic movements of the time, think of Qumran, and actually think of the early rabbis. They had this sense that God is doing a new thing, and it's here, therefore not there. From that point of view, to use the dangerous word, the whole idea of supersessionism, God doing something new, is actually a deeply first century Judaic idea. The Qumran people were, in that sense, supersessionist. Not that they were saying God's forgotten the ethnic Jews. It's just God has done a new thing, and this is where God is at work. So then when Jesus says in the Sermon on the Mount, you are the salt of the earth, you are the light of the world, I don't think that they're not kind of in a neutral space, his hearers, before then, that they are ethnically Judaic, and they are coming and listening to Jesus because he seems to have a message which is what they've been taught to expect and to want, except they weren't expecting it quite like this. But

0: saying you are the salt of the earth immediately is followed by, so watch out in case you've stopped being salty enough. And if you're the light of the world, then what are you doing putting a tin bucket over the top of it? So there's a challenge to be, in fact, what you are in theory. And I think that comes right through the whole of the New Testament, that the note of a fulfillment, which is also a new day dawning. And if you insist on keeping the curtains shut to keep the daylight out, then don't be surprised if the new day proceeds without you. And that is not, emphatically not, either replacement or, in the normal sense, supersession. It is enlargement. It's God doing what in the prophets and the Psalms he promised. You know, that the princes of the people are joined to the people of the God of Abraham, says the psalmist. And God says to Abraham, in you and in your seed, all the families of the earth shall be blessed. So it's simply taking the Old Testament seriously, the Jewish scriptures seriously, and saying these are fulfilled in Jesus and by the Spirit. I hope that's clear. It's a very contentious issue, of course.
1: Oh, of course, of course. I think that's right, Tom. It's not like Paul was persona non grata before God and then he became a Christian to become a child of Abraham. I think, you know, he was a child of Abraham by virtue of being a Jewish being, you know, within the covenant, being faithful to God. But God was doing a new thing within Judaism in the Messiah, and it's a case of are you catching up to where God is going, more like that, and joining this new movement of the Spirit in the Messiah.
0: Right. And so many of the debates that we have in New Testament scholarly circles are about putting together these things of fulfillment at one level and radical innovation at another, and then discovering that the radical innovation was itself promised. There's a saying, you know, my friend Jamie Davis, who's just becoming professor in Aberdeen now. I remember Jamie saying in a seminar, God has acted radically, surprisingly, dramatically, as he always said he would. In other words, there's that combination of the radical newness and then looking back and saying, oh, well, he did say he would do something like this, however surprising it may be.
1: But Tom, that line you quoted from John the Baptist, I think, was it in Luke 3? Where, you know, don't say to yourself, we are sons of Abraham, because, you know, God can raise up children of Abraham from these stones. I mean, this is a bit of a side note. I remember when Dale Allison wrote an article on that passage, and he argued it was proof against covenantal gnomism. Now, covenantal gnomism, for those who don't know, is the idea that God elects all of Israel by grace and works keep you in. Dale Allison argued that verse was kind of a counterpoint to it. Now, we can't do that right now, but I think that might be a great bonus episode for us one day to do. For those who don't know, every now and then Tom and I record a bonus episode, well, in fact, once a week we put them out, where we do these additional episodes on Ephesians or hot topics. But that might be a good one, covenantal gnomism and its value. But anyway, Tom, let's get into our second question. This is from Salome Shisa from Schweiz in Switzerland. And Salome's got a great question. Did Jesus make mistakes? And she asks, you know, humans learn best by making mistakes. As mistakes or error and sin overlap, this seems quite mysterious to me. What is meant when it says that Jesus learned obedience by suffering? Now, if I understand Salome's question right, I mean, learning requires making mistakes. Obedience means you've gone through trial and error to reach a point of obedience. Did Jesus make mistakes? And Tom, I've got a very good test case here, a very good test case. The story of the Syrophoenician woman, you know, Mark 7, parallel version in Matthew 15 about the Canaanite woman, and where she says, look, you know, please heal my daughter. And Jesus says, you know, it's not right to give the food of children and throw it to the dogs. And she says, ah, yes, but even the dogs eat the crumbs that fall from the children's table. And a lot of people interpret that as if that Syrophoenician woman enables Jesus to overcome his ethnocentrism or even his racism or his ethnic prejudice. I remember George Caird had a great understanding of this passage, but Yeah, I mean, did Jesus make mistakes? Did he have to...

0: in knowledge? Was there anything trial and error? Did the Syrophoenician convince him to change his mind?
1: I'd like to know what George Caird said about the Syrophoenician woman, because not about that. What were you saying that George Caird had a passage on?
0: Syrophoenician woman. George Caird said, you've got to imagine Jesus asking this woman this question with a wry smile on his face, inviting her witty reply. And I, in fact, read something near identical from

0: just last night from George Van Cooten. He's got a good little book out called Reverberations of the Good News about the Gospels, which is very interesting.
1: I have it on the desk somewhere here.
0: It's a fun read. It's some places it's brilliant. Other places it's just like, oh my gosh, man, what book of the Bible are you reading? Anyway, does Jesus make mistakes, Tom?
1: Yeah, well, let's go straight to that passage in Hebrews because it's really important. Hebrews chapter 5, verse 8, even though he was son of God, he learned obedience through the things which he suffered. Now, I was looking at that verse in the Greek, and I realized, and I'm not sure I'd realized this before, it's almost got a poetic feel to it. He learned through his suffering is emathen aphon epathen, and then obedience, tein hupakoen. So emathen aphon epathen, it's almost as though that's one of these little quizzical ways of putting something. He suffered, and so he learned, and what he learned was what obedience really means in practice. And the context is very clear. It's a reference to the episode in the Garden of Gethsemane in Matthew 26 and the parallels, because it says, in the days of his flesh, Jesus offered up prayers to God with loud crying and tears to the one who was able to save him from death. And even though he was heard for his piety, but he had to learn what obedience meant. So it's fascinating because in the episode which is being referred to in Matthew 26, the Gethsemane episode, Jesus says, in effect, please, isn't there another way? And the answer is, no, there isn't another way. And actually, you do know that. And so Jesus says, thy will be done. But that's not that he wasn't heard. He was heard, but he had to discover what obedience really meant in practice. I think that's what that passage in Hebrews is all about. And actually, you having quoted my old teacher, George Caird, I remember in his lectures on Hebrews, he says much the same thing.
0: It's got nothing to do with trial and error, though. There's no kind of trial and error, learning from your mistakes. It's not really what's going on.
1: I understand that line about we learn through our mistakes. And the answer is, well, we do and we don't. That's a bit glib sometimes. If you're doing if you're learning a new language, when you make a mistake and the teacher explains to you why that's a mistake, you really do learn it then. There's all sorts of things in life which are like that. But you know, when I learned to drive, fortunately, I didn't learn by crashing into a lot of other cars coming the other way on the motorway. I actually learned the safer way. Although no doubt, as a young driver, I was a bit of a liability sometimes. There's learning by mistakes and learning by mistakes. And I don't think Jesus, in Gethsemane, when he says, isn't there another way? And then on the cross, when he says, my God, why did you abandon me? Had God abandoned him? I mean, generations of people preaching on that passage have said God had not abandoned him. It was just that the dark cloud of human sin and all the rest of it had come between him and God, and it felt as though he was abandoned. And so he reached for Psalm 22, which is a prayer out of that. Now, I think we need to be careful before simply saying, well, Jesus got it wrong. Although I do want to say that Jesus was as aware as anyone else in first century Judea that it is failed messiahs who end up on crosses. And so if you think that you're God's messiah and you end up on a cross, well, join the club. There were lots of others who had the same fate. So I think to find himself being challenged at that deep level, to question, to doubt, is not to sin. It's not in that sense to make a mistake. It's to say, have I made a mistake? Was I barking up the wrong tree all the time? Which is a different thing, I think, from saying, no, I've just been getting it wrong. So when you go back to the Syrophoenician woman, I'm very much of a mind with George Caird there, that I think it all depends how you say it, because after all, we have several other stories in the Gospels. Think of the Samaritan woman in John 4, for instance. And Jesus says, "Well, give me a drink." And now, if you knew who was talking to you, you'd be asking me for a drink.

0: So he's clearly not in a position to say, no, no, no, you're an outsider. We're not having that, anything like that. And after all, we've got the parable of the Good Samaritan and lots of other stories in the Gospels, which show a very different attitude to what's there on the surface of the text in Mark 7, which is Jesus just saying, no, we don't want any of you pagans. Thank you very much. So I think the question then is how you read the text. And I mean, how you read it, as you say, whether you've got a smile on your face and a smile in your voice as well. That I think there's many passages where Jesus teases people and probing them, pushing them. Can you not actually penetrate the disguise, see what's going on here? And I think this may be one such. So I would beware of simply saying we learn through our mistakes. Therefore, if Jesus learned anything, obviously it was because he made mistakes. That's a bit too glib.
1: Yeah, fair enough. Well, we're going to take a break now. But when we come back, we're going to look at how do we have continuity with the ancient church, particularly with the teaching and the liturgy and the lives of the apostles. More on that in a moment. And we are back. Tom, our last question for today is from Tristan Graney of Fort Worth, Texas, and this is about apostolic succession. And Tristan asked this. He says, hello, Mike and Tom. Thank you for this podcast, as it has had a transformative effect on my family, both in learning and unlearning about our faith. My wife and I recently converted to Anglicanism, and the angels rejoiced. And one of the most formative shifts have been discovering a more historically continuous and liturgical version of the church, especially in its episcopal structure and claims to apostolic succession. As I've read the New Testament, it seems that roles like bishops and deacons are presented as part of the church's ordinary life, not just later developments. But many Protestant traditions don't retain that structure, and it doesn't seem to be central to any debate with any other issues. Given your emphasis on the church as the continuation of God's new creation people through history, how should we understand the apparent discontinuity? Is apostolic succession something essential to the church's faithfulness, or is it better understood as one historically conditioned way of ordering the church's life? Now, Tom, if I'm understanding Tristan's question, he sees bishops, priests, and deacons as established very early, and that provides a structure that's passed on, and that's a type of continuity. So is that where the continuity is? Is the continuity with the apostles in this, you know, three levels of ordination, or is our continuity with the apostles based on something else? Like we believe the same apostolic gospel, or we have a passing on of the Holy Spirit through the laying on of hands. How do you understand our continuity with the Church of the Apostles, Tom?
0: Yeah, it's a great question. And of course, it becomes a very controversial one at the time of the Reformation, the Protestant Reformation, because the Protestant reformers saw this great monolithic Western Catholic Church, the Roman Church, claiming that it had apostolic succession, and therefore the Pope was the successor of Peter, therefore you had to do what the Pope said, and the structure all sort of worked like that, except that it didn't work, and there were lots of major problems with it, and basically people who were saying, in effect, because we are in the apostolic succession, whatever we do must be right, whatever we teach must be right, and you just have to suck it up, get used to it. And the Protestant reformers said, well, we've been reading the original sources here. Mm. We think you're making some seriously wrong judgments as to what the...
1: Ad fontes back to the sources.
0: Well, exactly. And we're going back to the beginning and we're discovering it ain't necessarily so, what you're teaching us. And I want to say we have to be careful because in the New Testament, though we do have episkopoi, we do have presbyteroi, and we do have diaconoi, they are not exactly, in the New Testament, bishops, priests, and deacons like we find.

0: them in subsequent centuries. And in the certainly in my church, the Anglican Church, to this day, we have bishops and priests and deacons. And the word priests itself is controversial because some have interpreted that in a sense of these particular clergy being like successors to the Aaronic priesthood. Yes. And others have said, no, this is simply a contraction of presbyteros, which means elder. And then in the New Testament, we notice that there seems to be some confusion between episkopoi and presbyteroi. Are they the same people or are they some of the same people or what? And when we get that, some sort of sense of a map there, we are then left with the question, well, where was Paul in all that when he was going around setting up these churches and appointing elders in the local churches? Is there a subsequent equivalent to Paul, a kind of a super bishop or an archbishop or a metropolitan or somebody like that? And I think if that was actually going to be really important for the development and continuity of the faith, then I think somewhere between Matthew's gospel and the book of Revelation, it would have been made very clear. Yeah. And I don't think it is. I think some sort of ministerial structure, which actually grows out of the synagogue authority structure and is transformed through the gospel, some sort of structure like that is not exactly mandated in detail, but strongly emphasized. And that's for the sake of continuity, but not continuity just in the sense of one person, then another, and as long as, you know, you've tagged your predecessor, you're okay. It's not about, as people have often said, when you think about the bishop taking his seat, his throne, that actually the continuity is not about bums on seats. It's about the teaching office. It's about the teaching of the gospel. And that's what actually constitutes the continuity from one generation to another. But I do want to say as strongly as I can that the earliest church did have a strong sense of unity, the unity was across space and quite quickly across time. That
1: the communion of the saints.
0: The communion of the saints, exactly. But there's a sense that we belong together, and that the danger in the Protestant Reformation and then in the subsequent breakaway movements, of which, of course, there have been many and more almost every week, it seems now, that people seem to think that they can start something up, pray for the Holy Spirit, go and talk to people about Jesus, start meeting on a Sunday, and just basically invent your own church without any visible link to anyone else, either before you or to left and right of you. And that, it seems, I mean, I think it's almost as though at the moment we seem to be going through a time when God is doing new things. There's no question about this. I meet with leaders of young churches and church planters and so on quite a bit. And I couldn't begin to deny that God is doing extraordinary things in some of these new movements, many of these new movements. However, history shows there's a great danger in new movements just going off and doing their own thing. That's very risky because basically the enemy is not such a fool as just to sit idly by and watch this happen. And the danger is then the fragmentation of the church, the fragmentation of the witness of the church, so that the outside world, from Caesar on his throne, whoever that may be right now, right the way through, looks at this muddle and says, why should I care? Whereas if the church were able to speak with one voice on any issue, then the rest of the world would notice and would take thought and so on. So I want to say the continuity is through this rich combination, not simply one person, then another, but the combination of scripture, of a tradition of prayer, especially the saying of the Lord's Prayer,

0: New Testament vision of the church. And so the ideal is some sort of flexible, visible unity. I stress the flexible and the visible. Just as happily, God doesn't wait for me to become totally sinlessly perfect before I think he can do some things through me. Know that they would be done better if I were sinlessly perfect. But God doesn't wait for that. God is happy to work through me, I believe, and try to put me right as we go along. In the same way, God can and does work through all sorts of expressions of Christian faith, even though we might well, looking at it from the larger picture, say, it would be better still if we had ways of expressing our unity across space and time. So hallelujah when somebody realizes that that unity across time matters, but watch out lest it shrink into the kind of succession narrative that the Protestant reformers quite rightly reacted against. Yeah. I hope that's clear.
1: Tom, I think that's not only clear. I think that is a word in season for the global Anglican Church, because we do need at a certain level, I think, a kind of a new reformation to call the church back to Holy Scripture. But some people want to doing it as if the communion of the saints, the physical signs of our unity don't matter. As if, you know, we're all about having the right theology. Who cares about institutions? You know, there's no Greek word for institutions in my Bible. So it's kind of like that. So I think what you said, what was that phrase? It's got to be, but not too flexible. What was the precise phrase?
0: Flexible. It's got to be flexible and visible. But the flexibility, which I see all over the place, mustn't obscure or shouldn't obscure the visibility. And sadly, it often does. You know, when somebody starts a new church, as I say, just a few hundred yards down the road from an existing church, and makes no contact and has no sort of getting together for fellowship or whatever.
1: Yeah.
0: Come on, guys, if we're following the same Lord, reading the same scripture, we ought to be able to find ways of doing at least the basic things together. Yeah. Let's work at that.
1: Okay, so flexible forms of church, but we're rooted in a broader communion around us.
0: That's
1: definitely a way to go. Well, that's all we have time for today. I want to remind everyone, if you've got a question that you've got for Tom, then send it to us at asknt.com, and Lord willing, we'll be able to get it on the program. Now, Tom, have you been to the cinemas recently?
0: Actually, no, I haven't been inside a cinema for some months. I'm sorry to say. I believe in keeping up with popular culture. It's just I don't have the time to do it at the moment.
1: I went to see a movie not long ago, and I paid $16 for a massive bucket of popcorn, 16 Australian pesos for this. And I'm here eating my popcorn, and I say to myself, for the price of this, cup of popcorn, I could get 3 months' worth of bonus episodes of Ask NT Write Anything. And I'm eating this going, I think I'd rather the great content, an extra bonus episode every week rather than eating this salty popped corn, of which the worst thing is, did you know, Tom, the cardboard is worth more than the popcorn. Yes, that is the real insane thing. It is the biggest, popcorn is the biggest ripoff of all time. Sorry, I'm ranting against big cinema. But there we go. Well, everyone, if you, for the price of one big bowl of popcorn, you can get effectively 3 months' worth of bonus episodes, which I guarantee has got a lot more spiritual nutritional value than the nutritional value you'll get in a big bowl of popcorn. So there.
0: Well,
1: subscribe to our bonus episodes. You'll have never-ending fun from them. Tom and I have great fun making them. But anyway, it's goodbye from me, Mike Bird.
0: Goodbye from me, Tom Wright.
1: And we look forward to seeing you on the next episode of Ask NT Wright Anything. Until then, God bless.

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1: Good afternoon, I'm Donna Birrell. The police watchdog has launched an investigation after a number of people died in a crash involving a patrol car on the A66 near Middlesbrough this morning. It happened at just before 4 a.m. after officers pursued a suspicious vehicle. Russia's been deprived of millions of dollars as one of its largest oil refineries has been hit by Ukraine. Volodymyr Zelensky said the long-range strikes are limiting Russia's military and economic potential. Meanwhile, rescuers are still in the Ukrainian president's hometown of Kryvyi Rih after a strike there killed at least 16 people. Prince Harry and other celebrity claimants, including Sir Elton John, have been ordered to pay more than £9.5 million to the Daily Mail's publisher after losing their privacy case. But there could be better news for the Sussexes' finances, with reports Meghan is in talks to appear in a UK TV show when they return to Britain. The couple are expected back later this month. Royal commentator Robert Jobson says Harry should try to make amends.
2: There are a lot of journalists whose careers we're on the line here, and I think that instead of calling it a whitewash, as Harry did, he should be apologising as well for what happened, because it's been years of real heartache and soul-searching for those journalists who did nothing wrong.
1: A Christian who was deselected as a parliamentary candidate by the Lib Dems is claiming £790,000 from the party. David Campanale is pursuing a civil case against the Lib Dems, arguing that discrimination against his Christian beliefs cost him his political career. The party has admitted claims of religious discrimination, but says the level of damages should be around £20,000. The Archbishop of Westminster is among senior church leaders calling on the UN and international governments to urgently take action to guarantee the rights of people targeted for their faith. A report by Catholic charity Aid to the Church in Need says 5.4 billion people live in countries where oppression and discrimination are perpetuated by governments or extremist groups. And cases of prostate cancer have surged in the UK, with one man being diagnosed every 8 minutes. Macmillan Cancer Support says the number of men living with the disease in the UK has ramped up by 100,000 since 2020. Soho House founder Nick Jones, who survived prostate cancer, is calling for more men to have screenings. He says there's a major reason the number of cases is going up.
3: There is much more awareness of prostate cancer. High-profile men like Chris Hoy, Jeremy Clarkson, David Cameron are talking about it, and they're all urging men to get tested. There is screening programs for all other major cancers. Why is it not for the biggest cancer of men?
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1: Across the UK right now, Northern Ireland is experiencing scattered showers in Belfast, with the temperature sitting at 15 Celsius. Scotland is enjoying sunny intervals in Edinburgh, reaching around 14 degrees, with some blustery winds of up to 19 kilometres per hour from the north-northwest. England, particularly London, is bathed in sunshine at around 17 Celsius, accompanied by light winds. Further west, Wales is remarkably clear with a warm 22 Celsius. That's your latest from the Premier News team. For more stories from a Christian perspective, head to premierchristian.news.
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And certainly I do hope that you and your voice are in fine fettle for a bit of singing this Saturday lunchtime as we sing a song all together now, wherever you happen to be at the moment. And we're starting today with a magnificent hymn from one of the world's most inspiring hymn writers. This is John Newton's famous hymn, Glorious Things of Thee Are

Pam Rhodes here, glad to have your company this Saturday afternoon, which perhaps is a busy time for you, fitting in all those chores and tasks that you don't manage to fit into the working week. So I'm hoping that this might be a bit of you time, when you can forget the chores and just concentrate on having a wonderful time praising God in song. And this moving question and answer song featuring Graham Kendrick and Paul Baloche as they lead the huge Scottish praise gathering choir. Well, their question is he worthy? Do you-

Do you know, I really love that song and the idea that each of us should be like a beacon of life and light burning brightly as Christians in today's dark world. That was City on a Hill from the husband and wife team of Nick and Becky Drake. So, how's your lunchtime going today then? Are you singing along as you munch a snack or perhaps have a cuppa? Or because it's the weekend, maybe you're having a full English brunch rather than a breakfast, all a little late, so you've slipped into early afternoon. Well, whatever you're munching, I hope it won't get in the way of your singing, especially with hymns like this one.

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3: I'm the Reverend Pat Allerton of St. Peter's Notting Hill. 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
4: All Souls in Praise with Noel Tredinnick.
5: Well, weak is the effort of my heart and cold my warmest thought. But when I see you as you are, I'll praise you as I ought. Well, All Souls in Praise, another edition. With me, your host, Noel Tredinnick. I'm reading words, of course, from John Newton. That great hymn, How Sweet the Name of Jesus Sounds. It makes the wounded spirit whole. This is the name of Jesus. It calms the troubled breast. It satisfies the hungry.

his soul and gives the weary rest. And the last verse, till then I would your love proclaim with every fleeting breath. And may the music of your name refresh my soul in death. Well, in life and death, I pray that the music of the name of Jesus, the music that is the gift of God, may, as it were, refresh our souls, whether it's life or death. May you be refreshed by the music of Chopin. I love piano music. And this is this exquisite prelude in A, one of the most beautiful pieces of piano music ever written. And that will go straight into a song of confidence, a song of testimony. I'll walk with God, sings Hugh Priday. So beautiful piano music and beautiful vocal music to start our program. And may the music of your name refresh your soul and mine right now.

Well, the beautiful singing of Hugh Priday, I'll Walk With God. Isn't that a song of confidence? I'll walk with God, I'll take his hand, I'll talk with God, he'll understand. I'll pray to him each day to him, and he'll hear the words that I say. His hand will guide my throne and rod. Well, that's very true. We're going to have something of an instrumental theme today, from the lovely piano we started with to the organ. This is the organ of Rochester Cathedral. Do you know Rochester? On the banks of the River Medway there in Kent, near the estuary where the Medway flows into the River Thames. Rochester Cathedral, Roger Sayer is the organist. The lovely composer Flor Paters wrote this concert piece, and I'd love to share it with you now. So a man of Kent playing an organ of Kent, and it's great music to lift all our hearts together.

Well, the great organ of Rochester Cathedral, isn't that a joy? And from that we stay upbeat, make a joyful noise unto the Lord. Surely that's a setting of Psalm 100. Make a joyful noise unto the Lord, all ye lands, all ye nations, every one of us. And it's upbeat because it's music by Mark Peterson. I'd love to share this song with you. It's a lovely new setting of Psalm 100. May you be glad, may the kingdoms and peoples of the world rejoice, as yes, as they listen to All Souls in Praise, but as together, you and I, wherever you are, in our hearts or even out loud, we make a joyful noise to the Lord. God bless you this day, and may the music of your name refresh your soul, moment by moment, until we meet again.

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7: Isaiah chapter 43, verses 1 to 3. But now this is what the Lord says, He who created you, O Jacob, He who formed you, O Israel. Fear not, for I have redeemed you. I have summoned you by name. You are mine. When you pass through the waters, I will be with you. And when you pass through the rivers, they will not sweep over you. When you walk through the fire, you will not be burned. The flames will not set you ablaze. For I am the Lord, your God, the Holy One of Israel, your Savior. I give Egypt for your ransom, Cush and Seba in your stead.
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8: Across the UK this afternoon, it's a generally pleasant picture. England is enjoying mostly sunny conditions, with London seeing around 23 degrees Celsius, whilst Manchester is 20 degrees with sunny intervals. Heading north, Edinburgh in Scotland is experiencing sunny spells at around 16 to 18 degrees Celsius, though light showers are possible across northern Scotland. Wales is largely fine and dry, with Cardiff reaching 20 degrees Celsius. In Northern Ireland, Belfast has 15 degrees Celsius, feeling like 14, with scattered showers gradually clearing.
9: Hello, my name's Mary. I live in Torquay. I have Premier Radio on in the background. There are some things that change, and there's been such a great deal of change in the last few years and since I first knew of Premier Christian Radio back in the 1990s. And there's one thing that I have learnt, and that is that God never changes. The messages we get coming from Premier Christian Radio, more than we could ever hope for with just going to church every Sunday. We need to have the love of God and His Word coming into our homes and our hearts every day, 24/7. There's nothing like it. 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

Yeah, and I've been a Mary Mary to get the program underway. Josh Carter with you on your Saturday afternoon. So great to have Niall and Pam at the helm for our lunchtime. And now the rest of Saturday stretched out ahead of us, and plenty to come as we have a look back at the stories that we have been talking about on Premiere all this week. The conversations which made us lean in a little closer to the radio, maybe even kept us in the car a little bit longer after we'd arrived at the destination because we had to hear the end. I will tell you about some of those conversations and stories that we've got coming up in this hour right after this.

0: Oh, nice. All Heaven Declares, the St. Michael's Singers. That one really taking me back to growing up in church in the 80s and 90s. Josh with you on your Saturday afternoon, the 22nd of August. Hopefully your weekend going okay so far. We're busy having a look back at the stories and conversations which really grabbed our attention this week. So coming up, we will hear from Stuart McCulloch all about how poverty is affecting young people. He's the CEO of the brilliant Christians Against Poverty and popped into premiere this week. Also, we'll turn our attention internationally to Nigeria and we'll find out about persecution there and how we can best be praying for our Christian brothers and sisters. Next, though, we'll have a focus in on one of Andy Burnham's, well, much talked about policies just a month into post, and he's already prioritising the cost of living crisis and talking about welfare reform. We'll get the latest on that next.
1: 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Hello, I'm Michael Vanstone, and I'd love you to join me this Sunday evening when, once again, we'll be looking to help, support, encourage, and pray for you. 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

0: So glad that you are here on this Saturday afternoon, 2:15. We're busy having a look back at the stories which grabbed our attention this week on your favourite radio station. And Andy Burnham has been Prime Minister for just a month, but already he's making his commitment to social justice top of his agenda. That has been very apparent this week, prioritising help with the cost of living crisis, announcing emergency accommodation to be provided for every rough sleeper in England by Christmas. And also the CEOs of 40 leading charities this week made their case for the government to prioritise support, not financial sanctions, for disabled young people in welfare reforms expected later this year. Paul Pickover, MBE, is the director at City Change Projects, which is part of the Doxadeo Community Church. And this week popped onto Inspirational Breakfast to chat with Esther about his hopes for how the welfare system can be reformed to make life better for young disabled people who are out of work.
1: I think the government and the Prime Minister is setting a very ambitious set of things to deliver. I welcome that. I think I agree with them. We have to see a reduction in the number of young people who aren't in employment, education and training, and particularly the number of disabled young people. Really looking at how there could be initiatives done that give support rather than sanctions. We don't want to see big sticks, but how can young people be supported, and recognising what the barriers are and what can be done to remove some of those barriers for employment.
2: And of course, it's a huge issue, isn't it? Because over 1 million young people aren't in education, employment or training. I imagine, I haven't done the facts, so I may get this wrong, that a higher proportion of those may be those who have some disability or mental health issues. So what are

0: the practical things that can be done to support young people to help them use their skills and build their confidence?
1: So it's about half of those, that number. It's a shocking number, a million. It can seem overwhelming because there are barriers. So some people don't have skills. They may have missed out on school and some education. They may have been asked questions when they're growing up, what do you want to do, and didn't know the answer to that. And then feel that somehow, I don't know what I want to do. I don't know what I can do. I don't think I can do anything. And so I don't. And so there are some things here. It really comes down to the person. And we have to put people first in any solution. It's got to be about the person. And we've seen in some things we've done locally, some successes in how we've reached out to young people. I think one of the things when we see big stats like this and we think of ourselves as churches, I think there are about 40,000 Christian churches in the UK. There's a million young people here. It's 25 each. I know it doesn't break down like that, but sometimes it's a helpful way for us to think about these big stories, almost a loaves and fishes mentality. It's 5,000 people. How do we break this down? Let's make them sit in groups of 50 and 100, and then we'll look at it. And so I think we have to take big things like this, break them down a bit and think, can I help someone somewhere? And so we've thought about some of that as a local church and set up some initiatives. And some things are just using what we already are and find we can make a difference in a few people's lives by doing that.
0: Go on then. What sort of thing, if you have someone in your congregation, which you know you very well may have, I can think of a couple of young people I know who might fit into this category of beautiful young people, you know, very much part of the church family, but not able to get a job or to keep a job, perhaps because of other things going on in their lives. How can my local church support them and encourage them?
1: Some things that we've done, first of all, is volunteering. A number of churches might run some kind of local initiative. We offered volunteering opportunities in our food bank when we first set it up. The very first person had come from a special school. They were very shy. They'd never worked, got no experience of doing any activity outside of school. And we took them as part of the team, provided a really encouraging, supportive environment for them to be in and gave them a very clear role to do. What we saw, and we actually addressed certain things. If they turned up late, we spoke to them about it, but in that supportive environment. If they turned up a little bit scruffily dressed, we spoke to them about it. If they turned up very tired and it was clear they weren't functioning, we talked to them about why that was. But in that environment, we began to see how they grew in confidence. They recognised it wasn't just their role, they were part of a team. And the way they did things well strengthened the whole team. We saw that young person go on into paid employment. Fascinating thing is when they got their interview, they said, oh, I can't do that particular day of the week because I want to stay with this volunteering team. And we had to tell them, look, we want to release you from that, but keep in touch with us all. And so that was just one thing, offering a volunteering opportunity to a young person who had experienced barriers. We saw that person and they're no longer that teenager. They're now in their 30s and they're in paid employment. We've done things with schools and work experience. I think sometimes we forget that as churches, we're quite complex organisations. We've got so much to do with finance and governance and organisation, building management, activities we run, fundraising, events coordinating. Some places are setting up big events every week. There are really valuable skills there that we can do a work placement with a school. Young people struggle to find work placement opportunities. Churches offer really great spaces if we can see the things we do and the skills that they can offer.
0: That's a great lens to put on it. I think you're right. We don't recognise actually how many skills it takes to pull off the average weekly church activity. That's a brilliant example of what we can do at a micro and a local level. At a macro level, what does the government need to consider?
1: Yeah, so I think it's this support. What is the support networks that need to be there for young people? How can we get people to try work? And I think in here there's the thinking that we have as a church. We can't separate ourselves from this. You know, it's the government's big challenge. And we're asked to pray for our governments. And so the churches, we're involved whether we like it or not. And we're told how to pray. Pray your kingdom come, your will be done. God, can we see your way of doing things? And so God says work is good. It's very good. It's part of his created order. We have to get people to answer the question, is work good? And that's one of the barriers at the moment. If someone is receiving benefits and to do work, you will lose that.

0: People are saying, I'm not sure work is good for me. But unless you've tried work, you haven't discovered all the other benefits. It's not just about the paycheck.
1: That's Paul Pickhaver, MBE, who is directly a director at City Change Projects. Why I said directly, I've got no idea. The director at City Change Projects. Talking about churches and how they can support young disabled people who are out of work. So important that, isn't it? Talking there this week on Inspirational Breakfast as the CEOs of 40 leading charities have written to the government, urging it to prioritise support rather than sanctions. Okay, coming up soon, we'll be hearing from the CEO of Christians Against Poverty, and again, focusing in on young people. Heard a fascinating chat with him this week on Premiere, and I will bring you some of that. Also, we'll be turning our attention to Nigerian persecution of Christians and finding out how we can best be praying about that.

That is the brilliant Ellie Lime Bears, Give Me Joy, a song which has been number one in the new UK Christian and Gospel charts created by the Official Charts Company. Officialcharts.com, by the way, if you want to go and check this out. That's the place where the official top 40 is and the top albums and all that. A few months ago, they launched an official UK Christian and Gospel chart after such a rise in people listening to Christian music. Isn't that great? And that song you just heard, Ellie Lime Bears, Give Me Joy, has been top of that chart for the past few weeks. So do go and check that out. Officialcharts.com. Click on the charts section, scroll all the way down. You'll see various charts, the jazz chart, etc., etc. And you'll see the official Christian and Gospel chart. Click on that and keep up to date with what everyone's listening to in the UK. Wonderful stuff. Next, though, we turn our attention internationally on this Saturday afternoon, and we'll be hearing about Christian persecution in the country of Nigeria.

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0: Just after 2:30. Hope your Saturday is going okay. Josh keeping you company as we have a look back at the stories and conversations which grabbed our attention this week across the Premier Network. Now, Nigeria is the giant of Africa. It's the most populous nation, the largest economy, and a huge force in global culture. It's also home to some of the world's largest mega churches, including the Glory Dome. But it is still one of the most dangerous places to be a Christian, ranking 7th on the Open Doors World Watch List. Around 7,000 Christians were estimated to have been killed for their faith just last year. Now, Reverend Gideon Paramalam, an ordained minister, and Ayo Adedayin from the PSG UK joined Esther this week to reflect on what could be done to stop this persecution. And here's Gideon on what it's like pastoring people in the country right now.
1: It's very tough, to be honest, because, you know, because I come on the ground and I'm also very involved with people on the ground, sometimes the trauma gets to me. And so it's tough. You've got to really empathize with people. People are not looking for pity, but people are looking

0: looking for empathy. The people are traumatized. The people are displaced and dispossessed. The people lose their economic means of livelihood. It's not about reeling out. People suffer. Basic human necessities are taken away from them. So that's what Christians are going through. And yes, I know people argue, oh, Christians and Muslims are killed in Nigeria. Yeah, that's an old argument we're familiar with. But the question is, disproportionately, what's the nature of the killings? More Christians are being killed. And it's important that we not only pray, but we also advocate, that we also get the Nigerian government to move to stop the killings and to get people in the UK, Christians, not only to pray, but to engage members of parliament, MPs. Honestly, Britain needs to rise up and do something, because Nigeria was colonized by Britain. Sometimes we're happy, we're friends, yes, but sometimes we're not too happy to be colonized. But for Britain to sit back and let this happen, I think the conscience of the average British politician needs to be pricked. They need to do something to end the killings in Nigeria. Not the politics, not the wrong narratives of climate change, of farmer-herders clash. No, it's not clash. People are targeted and killed with assault weapons of AK-47.
1: Yeah. So, Ayo, what does that look like? How do we actually get Christians in the UK to do as Gideon is calling us so passionately to do?
2: Absolutely. Well, there's so many things we can do. And encouragingly, since I've started coming on air here at Premier, it's great to know that increasingly there is more engagement, prayer and prayer plus, because there is a role. First of all, in the place of prayer, we have to be very targeted and very specific about the things that we are praying for, praying into direct situations, strategic prayer points. And then we go beyond that, and we really need to speak up and advocate and ensure that our voice is being heard in places.

0: taken seriously and acted upon. Unfortunately, there are several other cases going on all over. Gideon only touched on a snippet in those examples that he gave. And so we need to pray specific prayers. We need to advocate. As Christians, we really must connect in with the various organizations that are now doing a lot of active work here in the UK. I mentioned earlier that both PSJ UK and OFNC are beginning to work on beyond prayer, early interventions, early response, and training communities in resilience. These are the sorts of things that Christians need to get involved with practically.
1: And what's the main thing? Like, you know, Andy Burnham is busy doing, making a lot of announcements about things he's doing in the nation. He's not as focused on what's happening internationally. What's the one message you would get to the new Prime Minister, Gideon?
2: Let him be very practical about getting the Nigerian government to end the killings. Let him not play politics with the lives of Nigerians. Let him ensure that the Nigerian government listens to him. And not only him listening to the Nigerian government. Let there be practical change on the ground.
3: Ayo Adedoyin, yeah, there from the charity PSJ UK. Also, you heard Reverend Gideon Paramalam, an ordained minister, both chatting to Esther this week and giving us better insight into what's happening amongst persecuted Christians in the country of Nigeria, certainly giving us some prayer pointers on this Saturday afternoon.
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3: Thanks, Esther. 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We're looking back at the stories and conversations which grabbed our attention. And this week, the CEO of Christians Against Poverty popped into the studio, and we'll be finding out what he had to say about poverty affecting young people next.

0: Still Creek and Laura Story with Fill This House. Yeah, pray that God would fill your house with everything good this weekend. Now, how do you get out of debt when it feels like there's simply no way out? Well, with 8.5 million working age adults experiencing material deprivation, what needs to be done to tackle poverty in the UK? Well, Christians Against Poverty's CEO Stuart McCulloch dropped by Premier Towers this week to speak to producer James Pratt about the impact that poverty can have on families and future generations. And James asked whether poverty is particularly affecting young people at the moment.
1: We see an awful lot of it. As I say, about 40% of our clients are now in that 18 to 30 age group, which is a terrible indictment. And classically, what we're seeing is a whole range of issues. One, a lack of financial education. You know, people are going into adult life without the basic knowledge and skills to run a modern life. Another thing is the inability to launch a meaningful career, and people need support to do that, and they're not necessarily getting that support. I mean, Alan Milburn is doing a report at the moment, and one of the statistics he said about young people is we spend 25 times the amount we spend on supporting people into work on benefits keeping them out of work. So it's really not about spending more money. It's about changing that balance. And I know people who young people are often struggling to do the things I do. But it's like I got my first kind of little job when I was 12. I had summer jobs from when I was 14 all the way through school and university. You know, I had an entry level job in finance as the start of my career. A lot of those jobs are now very, very hard to get and very competitive. It was a lot easier back in the day. And so how do we get to that? Particularly with AI coming in, you know, there's a real question about, well, what's happening with entry level jobs? And I think employers, how do we make sure those entry level jobs are there so people can start their careers?
2: Part of your personal story is being raised up in a low-income household. How does that affect the work you do today?
1: I think it affects you a lot. I mean, I would say almost everybody involved with CAP has a story in their heart that's very personal to them. An awful lot of our volunteers and workers now are now former clients. And the thing is, when you're sitting opposite someone, You get where they are. You're not making a judgment. And this is a very non-judgmental way of helping people. I mean, when I sit opposite a client and you're interacting with them, I think there, but for the grace of God, go I. But I also think there's a heroic person who's had the courage to do something about their circumstances, who's suffered through the most difficult things, and now actually is transforming their lives. And that will ripple down the ages. I mean, a quick story. John Kirkby has been doing this for a long time. He's our founder. And he went along to the first church that there was a CAP centre in, which is in Shipley. And he saw a group of young people having an absolute

0: absolutely marvellous time in the corner. He said, because he asks lots of questions, John, he's that type of guy. So he goes, who are they? How come they're so active and having such a great time? And the person he was with, the church leader, said, look again at those people. They're the children of your clients from 1996, 97 and 98. And then so John looks again and he could see the family resemblances. So what we're beginning to see is you hit 30, what you start to see is this isn't just about changing the lives of the people in front of you, it's changing their children. And if you're from that background as well, I think what you're always trying to do is have people not repeat the hardship that you were in and to help not just them, but their children, and for that to echo down the ages. And then across communities is something else we see.
1: That is Christians Against Poverty's CEO, Stuart McCulloch, who popped into Premiere this week to share a powerful story about the generational impact of poverty and the lasting difference that CAP is making. Remember, if you're struggling with poverty and debt or know someone who is, then do visit their website. That's capuk.org. capuk.org. Heading towards 3 o'clock together then on your Saturday afternoon, we're busy having a look back at stories which really grabbed our attention. And in the next part of the program, we'll hear about a surfer church reaching out to its local community, educating them about water safety.

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9: United Kingdom weather at 2:30 this afternoon. A generally pleasant picture across much of the country. England sees London enjoying sunshine around 17 degrees Celsius. North into Scotland, Edinburgh is 16 degrees Celsius with sunny intervals. Wales is mostly dry and bright with sunny spells. Cardiff and Swansea, both 20 degrees Celsius. Across Northern Ireland, scattered showers around Belfast, currently 15 degrees Celsius, are thankfully tapering off, leading to a largely dry and brighter afternoon, with temperatures nearer 17 degrees Celsius.
10: My name is Otagogo. I stumbled on Premier Christian Radio, and the music first got to me. It was wonderful. It was uplifting. I listen to Premier Christian Radio every Sunday before I go to church. It encourages you, the teaching of the word, testimonies shared by other persons. I thank God for Premier Christian Radio, and I also thank God I am a partner. 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So we're grateful to all those that are putting work, all those that are putting their time, their talent, and their resources, the broadcasters, the partners, the sharers, the presenters, those that make Premier Christian Radio what it is. Pray God continues to bless them. God continues to give answers to their individual and collective prayers.
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That is Matt Maher and the Lord's Prayer. Josh keeping you company on this Saturday afternoon, 22nd of August, and we're looking back at the conversations which really grabbed our attention. The kind of thing you're listening to on the radio whilst driving, and even though you arrive at your destination and pull up, you remain in the car because you have to hear the end of that story.

story. Plenty of those coming up for you today. We'll hear all about dealing with a serious diagnosis, dealing with a serious illness. Earlier this week, Queen Camilla spoke to the BBC about the pressure of keeping King Charles III's cancer diagnosis private during the early stages of his treatment. And so this week, Premier Zesta Higham was speaking to Tim Maughan, the Professor of Oncology at the University of Liverpool, all about that. So we'll dip into some of that conversation. Also, we'll be hearing about how a surfing church has been reaching out to its community, educating people about water safety. Of course, there's been so many tragic stories over the summer of people losing their lives out at sea or in rivers and lakes. And so that's important more than ever, isn't it? And great to hear that the church is involved in that as well. So those stories coming up for us this afternoon here on Premier Christian Radio. How about a bit of Andre Crouch? Wonderful. The Lord is my light.

Light. Wonderful stuff. 12 minutes past three. Josh keeping you company. And we have a retrospective look back at these stories which grabbed our attention. And next, we'll be unpacking thousands of people attending a vigil this week for Professor Jason Arday.

0: little weekend trip to Spring Harvest there. Who you say I am? So this week, organisers say thousands of people attended a vigil for Professor Jason Arday. Cambridge University's youngest professor was found dead last Friday, days after resigning from the Faculty of Education in a plagiarism row. He denied copying his PhD thesis, but was under intense media scrutiny. Esther Higham was reflecting on all of this week, leading up to his passing and what happened with Jerome Rudder, a member of the Sankofa Collective, that's an ecumenical racial justice community for Christians, as well as Roger Bolton, a journalist and a former director of the UK's Christian Broadcasting Council. Here's Jerome on what he thinks drove the extensive media coverage.
1: Why it came to the attention of many people wasn't because people were concerned about academic integrity or the rigorous and robust nature of academia.

I think it was something much more nefarious. The genesis of this this, I guess, as it was said in the quote, witch hunt really was not somebody who even values black and brown lives. I'm not even wanting to say his name, but the reality of the situation is that over 9 days, something like 190 articles were written about a man that 4 weeks ago nobody even knew existed, and to me, we can see that it seems that black professionals or black

0: and they're criticized and judged more harshly. And they represent, all of a sudden, one person mm-hmm. now represents a whole race and a whole ethnicity, whereas that isn't the same when it comes to our white counterparts.
1: Yeah, interestingly, The Guardian this morning publishing a kind of editorial on summing up all of this. And this is what they say. This is racism at work. White academics are generally allowed to fail as individuals. Black ones are not. Would you agree with that?
0: Yeah, I think anecdotally, I would talk about the response that the society and social media gave to people like Saka and Sancho and Rashford when they missed their penalty in 2021, compared to the utter silence that Harry Kane received when he missed the penalty against France in the World Cup. I think the silence is deafening, that it seems like in our media and in our nation, black and brown bodies are valued less and are inherently yeah, they're just not seen as something that's to be valued or to be protected.
1: Well, let's dig into that a little bit more as well as the conversation goes on. Roger, to bring you in here, a journalist of decades-long standing. From a journalistic perspective, why did you think this story caught fire? Javon's spoken very eloquently about that this was had an element of racism to it, that Jason Arde was being held to a higher standard. He's not the first academic to be accused of plagiarism. You know, other academics have been accused of much worse things. So why, from a media point of view, What did you notice when you saw this sort of media firestorm erupt?
2: I mean, I agree with a lot of things that Jerome has said, although he's forgotten that Gareth Southgate missed a penalty in and is never allowed to forget it. He was white. Look, this is a mess all around. It's awful all around. And it's people are piling in from a particular perspective. And the whole thing is awful. To a degree, Jason Arde, who had a range of difficulties and succeeded triumphantly in many areas, was the architect of his own destruction. I hate to say that, but it's true. He was guilty of plagiarism. He's published his autobiography in which he made some very extreme claims. That's coming out. And he used lawyers to try and silence some of the press. Now, I don't want to criticize him at all. Personally, I can't judge him, but that's the fact. So it was always going to be a story.
3: That's the voice of Roger Bolton, a journalist and the former director of the UK Christian Broadcasting Council. He was chatting with Esther this week alongside theologian Jerome Rudder, following thousands of people attending a vigil for Professor Jason Arde. Josh with you here on Premier Christian Radio, 20 past three now on your Saturday afternoon. Hope your weekend going according to plan. Coming up soon, we will be hearing all about a surfing church reaching out to the community about water safety.

0: That's Matt Boswell. A mighty fortress is our God. What a brilliant picture that is, and so true that we can run to him, a mighty fortress, and we will be safe. Maybe you need to run to him this afternoon. Maybe you've been running quite a bit in the wrong direction. Maybe you thought it was the right direction, but you know what? Run to God, run to Jesus. He is the mighty fortress that will protect you. Well, as we continue to look back at stories and conversations which grabbed our attention, there was a brilliant chat all about dealing with a diagnosis of cancer, something, of course, very common, everyone touched by cancer in one way or another. And Esther was joined by the Professor of Oncology at the University of Liverpool and also Richard Cox, the chairman of the cancer support charity Firm Roots. So we'll dip into a bit of that conversation next.
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0: Josh, with you here on your favourite radio station. Now, who do you tell when someone you love is diagnosed with a serious illness? Earlier this week, Queen Camilla spoke to the BBC about the pressure of keeping King Charles III's cancer diagnosis private during the early stages of his treatment. Now, it might not be quite the same as keeping a royal announcement under wraps, but perhaps you've also had a loved one who asked you to keep their illness a secret. So who should you tell, and how do you navigate the tension between respecting someone's privacy and getting the support you need? Well, Premier's Esther Higham spoke to Tim Maughan, the Professor of Oncology at the University of Liverpool this week, alongside Richard Cox, who's the chairman of cancer support charity firm Roots, whose wife was diagnosed with cancer. And here's Richard on navigating the news as the spouse.
1: If you're the partner, according to how you feel about that, you can struggle if you don't, you know, want to make a fuss or, again, wish it would go away and you don't understand the needs of your partner who wants to do something different. That really can be a very difficult time, yeah.
2: And how do you help people prepare for the process of cancer treatment, Tim, which can take a very long time? It can be really take its toll physically in other ways. How do you help prepare people for that journey?
3: Well, I think often when people have been through the uncertainties of diagnosis and then they have a treatment plan, that can really help them get back to having some sort of framework in their life. So it's about explanation. But people, many of the people I treat are in work and wanting to continue work. And that raises all sorts of questions. And many people, of course, don't want that information to be let out. They want to try and keep it all under wraps if they can. And just so we're often having conversations about people, how they will manage their work life during this period, what they're going to do about it. And it's important. That's an important question to discuss. Obviously, for many people, that's quite impossible. And they just have to take a break from work. And the question, how much people do share that information, as Richard says, we really need to take our lead from the person who has the diagnosis. And so often that can set the agenda and set the tone of all the subsequent conversations.
1: It's interesting, Tim, you should touch on that, because my wife, who had breast cancer, wanted to continue working. So she had chemo, but in the times when she felt okay between the chemo, she wanted to continue working. But when she shared with her colleagues at work what she was going through, they all sort of went, oh, you're going to die. And they couldn't handle how she felt about it with her more positive attitude than they had. And that made it harder.
2: That's really interesting, because I've heard that from other people as well, that actually one of the things that can add tension and strain is handling other people's reactions. And of course, understanding it may be a shock for them. Any advice on that? How to handle that when people give you the, you know, moments? How to handle other people's reactions?
1: It's not easy, because you're dealing with your own feelings, and then you've got to kind of manage other people's feelings, which is the last thing you want to do when you're already dealing with your own. I think...

that, you know, I noticed that in hearing how other people dealt with theirs, sometimes you can do something practical to kind of keep that away a bit, like telling the wider family, for example. Someone said, well, I spend half my time on the phone just ringing around people trying to keep up to date, or they keep ringing up saying, what's the latest news? And someone said, well, we've set up a WhatsApp group, so I just posted on there, and that cuts down the number of people who keep asking us how it's going, or that kind of thing. And you get sometimes some real insensitivity, and if you're not careful, you lose a sense of trying to maintain your own hope. And as you mentioned, we're involved, or in fact, I'm the chair of an organisation called Firm Roots. And one of the things we do is run small groups of like-minded Christians. So then you're meeting with other people who understand what you're going through, and or because they have also been through that or are currently going through it. And so then you get a sense of other people who kind of be realistic about where you're at and supportive and positive, even if it's tough. Rather than people giving all that kind of negative, almost a kind of waiting to hear the worst stuff, and already with kind of, I don't know, over.

0: And R.T. Kendall warns the British church against the feel-good gospel. 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
1: Yeah, great resource for you, available from Premier, brilliant magazine. Now, coming up, we will be hearing the story of a church reaching out to its community in a pretty unique way. Of course, churches find themselves in all sorts of communities up and down the country, don't they? And how about a surfing church educating people about water safety? That's next.
2: And I want you to know tonight,

in my grave. But the blessed hope is that on the other side, in a nobler and a sweeter song.

0: together and testify to the saving power of Jesus. Hallelujah.
1: Whoa, that's an excitable song for you, isn't it? Bishop Clarence E. McLennan. There is a fountain. Wonderful for us on this Saturday afternoon. 20 to 4 now. Many of us have been cooling off at the beach or the lakes during these heat waves, but it's also been a tragic number of drowning deaths in the UK. 23 people have died after getting into difficulty in open water during the hot weather. The drownings are prompting calls for greater water safety education and awareness about the dangers of cold water shock. So how is the church playing its part in this to reach out to local communities? Well, George Stoy is a trustee of Tube Station Church and owner of George's Surf School based on Polzeath Beach. And Premier's Anna Rhys Green started by asking him how Polzeath's been handling the heat wave.
2: We're by the ocean, which is great. So everyone can come down.

0: down and be in the water and playing and enjoying being in the ocean and surfing. We've got the lifeguards at the beach, the Arnoli Lifeguard Service here. So we're fairly well protected, and all our coaches are lifeguards as well. So it's a great opportunity while we've got so many people coming to the ocean to chat to them about water safety, about risk management, and about how to have fun safely.
1: And that safety, as you say, is going to be really important, because as these temperatures climb, people are going to be heading to their nearest body of water, lake, ocean, rivers, for a wild swim or for a surf. What would you recommend, especially for people who have children and they're wanting to cool down in the water? You know, what's it really important to remember?
0: Yeah, you made a great point there, which is there are different bodies of water, and each body of water has to be approached as its own thing. And one of the things we love to do is introduce children who are used to probably swimming in swimming pools. And we run a program where we introduce them to different bodies of water. So and in our case, we use the ocean, and there are various different beaches that don't get waves, which are perfect for swimming and confidence building in different bodies of water. And then obviously, if we can take them surfing and engage them with the ocean and riding waves, it's an instant win. They're connected, they're building instinct, and also we can teach by showing and teach by sort of learning as we go, and we adapt that for different ages.
1: And now you're a part of Tube Station, which is not a stop on the London Underground. Tell us what it is and what your mission is with that.
0: It's funny you mention that. It's I think it is quite confusing for people that live in London and they still say, oh no, we're going to the Tube Station. So the Tube Station is our church and community centre at Polzeth. It is a spiritual, emotional, physical well-being hub. And it was founded in 2006. And it's about engaging with nature. It's about celebrating faith, and also celebrating being in nature and around nature and close to the ocean.
1: And how have you kind of been able to show people Jesus through this summer season?
0: I think really in how we engage people and how we look after people, how we take them into the water, but also within the Tube Station community, we have amazing pop-ups. So we have every Wednesday, we've had a pop-up meal where we've had incredible Prim, who's an amazing chef, come in and cook the ingredients from her garden. So people have been able to gather, eat amazing food. And then every Sunday we have church at the Tube Station. And at the moment it's amazing, it's glorious weather. So we're outside every Sunday, which is fabulous. So everyone gathers, it's packed every Sunday. We have a lot of people coming, both from our local community, but also visitors. So it's a great opportunity to bring everyone together and celebrate our faith and our beautiful surroundings that we're set in.
2: That is George Stoy from Tube Station Church in Polzeth, sharing about the recent heatwave and how the church has been engaging with the local community. He was speaking there with Premier's Anna Rhys Green. And more stories of the church in action after 4 o'clock for us, as we hear about the Salvation Army in Gateshead reaching out to one of the most deprived council wards in England as the new school year begins and the cost of living increases for so many. So, see you after 4.

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4: 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He leads me beside quiet waters. He refreshes my soul. He guides me along the right paths for his name's sake. Even though I walk through the darkest valley, I will fear no evil. For you are with me, your rod and your staff, they comfort me. You prepare a table before me in the presence of my enemies. You anoint my head with oil, my cup overflows. Surely your goodness and love will follow me all the days of my life, and I will dwell in the house of the Lord forever.
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6: Across the UK this afternoon, it is mostly pleasant. England is enjoying the warmest conditions, with London seeing 21 degrees Celsius and Manchester 19, both largely sunny. In Wales, Cardiff is also basking in 21 degrees Celsius, with partly sunny skies. Scotland is a touch cooler, Edinburgh at 16 degrees Celsius with sunny intervals, whilst Northern Ireland's Belfast is 15 degrees Celsius as scattered showers clear to sunshine. A calm and bright end to the afternoon for most.
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Yes, Simon Brading's Amazing Grace to get the 4 o'clock hour underway for us here on Premier Christian Radio Saturday afternoon, and hopefully your weekend going okay on this 22nd of August. We are having a look back at the week that was, picking out some of the brilliant conversations and stories which we have been hearing across Premier Christian Radio. And we're going to hear about prison ministry in this hour. I wonder, when was the last time that you thought about somebody in prison? Well, Catherine D'Souza, the Chief Executive of Prison Fellowship, popped on to Premier to talk all about that this week and to leave us with a challenge. So we'll be hearing a bit more about that. Also, of course, the Prime Minister has been making lots of headlines in regard to rough sleepers and homelessness this week, talking about, well, being offered a way off the streets by Christmas. Every single homeless person in England being off the streets. It's quite a target, saying that he needs everyone to pull together, including the church. So we'll dip into part of that together as well. Very glad that you are here. Here is Mr. Pat Barrett. I've got a fire.

0: Pat Barrett and I've Got a Fire. Right, coming up for us next, we'll be hearing about the Sally Army in Gateshead. Its work is in one of the most deprived council wards in England. And this week on Premiere, we heard about their Every Child Warm project. We'll hear about it next.
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1: and Coffee. 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
2: or coffee
1: and pull up a seat at the Big Breakfast table this Saturday from 8 a.m.
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0: Tab Worship with Noel Robinson. Nice. Grace and Mercy. Now, the weather has begun to change and the new school year on the horizon already arrived, of course, in Scotland. Parents digging the children's school uniforms out, making sure everything still fits. But with many struggling with the cost of living and the price of branded school items, many churches are beginning to step in to help their community. And one such church is the Salvation Army in Gateshead. Its church and community centre is based in one of the most deprived council wards in England. And its Every Child Warm project is expecting to support more than 270 children with new shoes, coats and school items so that they are ready to learn come September. Premier's James Lewis spoke with Anne Hume and Captain Tony Kakande from the church and charity, and Anne began by explaining the idea behind the project.
1: This idea came to me once when I was on holiday in a very cold part of the world, and saw an advert for it wasn't called Every Child Warm, but it was about providing coats and shoes for children going back to school. And that really struck me because obviously in the northeast we don't have such hot weather. Uniforms are available very cheaply or often are recycled at school. But thinking about the importance of foot health, which we do a lot around foot health here in our church anyway, the importance of children having warm shoes, but also a warm coat to go to school with. And so from that idea developed, and over the 8 years we've been running the project, it's just almost grown legs. And every year we're able to provide more. We aim to provide, more importantly than uniforms, a coat and a pair of shoes. The shoes are top drawer, but not necessarily new. And the coats we collect all year round from local donations, but also hugely supported by Salvation Army Trading Company Limited, who are support the mission of the whole Salvation Army work in the UK. And that's been phenomenal this year, particularly around coats, that we're able to offer each child two coats, which gives them some choice and some sense of self-worth. This year, we've tried to ask people in the community to provide new polo shirts and new school shirts, because if a child's wearing everything that's pre-loved, yes, it'll look nice, but the joy of wearing something new is the same for an adult as it is for a child. Mm. So it just helps to increase their self-worth. And we also supported that by a really generous donation from one of our own ladies who had been through some really challenging times, but now finds herself in a much better place and in work. And at Christmas, she wanted to do something for our children, and we used her money to buy lovely new backpacks with her massive donation.
2: That's fantastic to see your community coming together for this, because it is so important. As you say, if a child's turning up at school without a coat, without good footwear, they're not going to get off to a great start to the day, are they?
1: Mm-hmm. The other things that we do, we like to make it an experience, not a handout. So all the families are pre-registered from various organisations that we work with, and obviously within our own community. And we have a personal shopper who meets the family and helps them to find things, and sometimes negotiate with mum when mum says, you can't have that coat. We say, oh, she looks lovely in that. And then from after they've collected things, we have... today we have food, and we have the Gateshead Council supporting us with an activity. And we also have a huge donation of 500 plus books from a lovely organisation in Gateshead called the Kitty Wake Trust. And we've given out so many books already that it's a joy to see the children going home with something else to do during the holidays. And of course, in Gateshead, we're promoting the library theme this year in children's education is summer reading.
2: Captain Tony, for you as well, this is an opportunity for people to be coming to interact with the church and the Salvation Army Centre beyond the normal Sunday worship.
3: Yes. Well, most of our volunteers are members of the church. So they're able to interact and share their faith through making sure they welcome people, that, you know, they demonstrate God's love. And if they have questions, they give invitations to come and join us at other events, to join us at church. We're also grateful for local businesses that support us through the year. So, for example, Tesco, you know, providing money so we can reimburse transport for some of our residents who would not be able to access this or not be able to come to the project. But if they know their ticket's going to be reimbursed, then that means they can come and access this. We've got one of our families that have stayed here now, members of the church. They walked here for an hour in the rain to come and get support. And we discovered that that's what had happened. But they were so moved by the support the church had given them that they came back and became part of the church and settled here the family settled here with us.
0: That is Captain Tony Kakande and Anne Humes from the Salvation Army in Gateshead, who popped into Premier this week to talk about the Every Child Warm project that supports hundreds of children in one of England's most deprived areas, all with back-to-school items and help with the cost of living crisis. Isn't that just so good to hear? We are busy having a look back at great conversations that we've enjoyed this week, and soon we'll be prompted to think more about prison ministry with Catherine D'Souza, who popped in this week to talk all about that. She's the exec of Prison Fellowship. Next, though, we'll turn our attention to Andy Burnham's hopes to end homelessness in England by Christmas.

0: Lord. Yes, we really do.
1: I love that newer version of Open the Eyes of My Heart, Lord. Such a classic from Paul Baloche and a reworking of it with him and Worship Circle. We're just coming up to 4:30 on your Saturday afternoon. Now, don't forget that in about an hour's time, Today with Jeff Vines will be here. Always good to hear what he has to say on a Saturday. So that's coming up for you about 5:30. And at 5, it's the next episode of our epic radio drama, which we've been bringing you for the past 12 weeks. Peter the Rock. We're now post-crucifixion and we'll be finding out more about the character of Peter in that brilliant radio drama. So all that's still to come here on Premier Christian Radio. Next, though, we'll be unpacking the Prime Minister's plans to end homelessness in England by Christmas.

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0: just after 4:30 on your Saturday afternoon. Hopefully all is well in your neck of the woods. We're busy having a look back at the news stories which grabbed our attention, and certainly Andy Burnham has been grabbing the headlines again, saying that rough sleeping could be ended in England by Christmas. Rough sleepers offered a fresh way off the streets under plans announced by him. He says he wants to replicate the kind of help that was offered to homeless people during the COVID-19 pandemic. A £102 million investment is going to be put towards the project on top of other long-term funding. It's estimated nearly 4,800 people were sleeping rough on a single night in autumn last year. The Conservatives, though, say there's no detail on how the scheme will be delivered. And what role can churches play in this effort? Well, James Lewis was catching up with Rachel Maskell this week, MP for York Central and a Christian, to get her reaction.
1: We all welcome the announcement. It is not right that people are sleeping on our streets. We're meant to be in an advanced country, and it doesn't demonstrate that if people are not having any shelter. It's a basic of a human right. In York, we really embrace this because we've been hard on that journey, driving down homelessness through using real innovative ways, multi-agency approaches, but also ensuring the Housing First policy is embedded in what we do to support homeless people in our city. Ultimately, we've also had the invention with the Salvation Army, working on a collaboration there around what's called a NatPad, which is a temporary housing unit. It's got about 4 beds, each kind of compartmentalised with sink and charging facilities, warmth and light. And for people with entrenched homeless challenges that find it difficult to go into hostel or housing, it's been an incredible first step for them to then move on in their lives. Some of the facilities and support we've given, Salvation Army again running boxing training, and that's really helped build the resilience, particularly of young homeless people, but all people in our community, helping with their mental health and physical health and looking at people holistically. And that's why we've really driven down street homelessness in York to the point where everybody now has that offer of having a safe place to sleep at night.
2: That's really encouraging to hear, and how all of these agencies, the Salvation Army and others, are being able to come together in tackling this, because it's something that has also come up in the government details this morning, that we're expecting a summit in the autumn where different agencies, including faith communities, are going to be invited to discuss the role that they can play in the longer term about this. What do you think faith groups really sort of bring in terms of like the practical skills, but also sort of the mission behind it in tackling this issue?
1: Well, in York, again, our testimony has been it's that the churches have really led on this agenda. I think about CareSent, which is a place everybody who is vulnerable or who has been homeless is able to get a good breakfast, a shower, and some social space as well, because often homeless people don't

0: have that space at all. Obviously, church is helping with food poverty and some of the other challenges that people face. So it's been a real collaboration in the city of all the agencies working together as one with that shared ambition to take people from the streets into housing.
1: And what do you think needs to be done to make this a sort of a long-term solution, something that's not going to last just one Christmas? How do we turn this into a sort of longer-term solution, more nationwide as well?
0: Yeah, well, kind of, again, I think York has kind of set the pace and set the way. And as it's about long-term solutions, we recognise that, for instance, when people are leaving the justice system, they need housing. We know that people who are particularly leaving care need housing. We've got an offer for every person leaving the care system to be placed in housing, but with the wraparound support that they need so that they never enter homelessness. So being able to have that full comprehensive system is so important, and I've contacted the minister this morning just to make her aware of the great work that we're doing in our city, and really hope that we can be part of that conference to share best practice.
1: So, kind of wrap this all together, Rachel, how do you think we can be firstly praying about all of these issues, but also how can we be acting in our churches and our local area about some of the issues that we might see in our communities?
0: Well, being able to put our locations, our towns, our cities before God is so important, and to seek his guidance in what those solutions are. But most of all, he's put us in these places as well. And of course, we can offer our time, our support, sometimes our resources to be able to support initiatives locally to really help people out of homelessness into housing. And we know that the churches have very much been at the forefront of that. So I'd say open your hands and see where it takes you.
2: That is Rachel Maskell, Labour MP for York Central, discussing the Prime Minister's announcement on homelessness and the role that the church can play. Speaking this week with Premier's James Lewis.
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0: Wonderful stuff there, Brooke the Jerkwood and Honey in the Rock. Yeah, sweet things, maybe in a hard place. Things can be difficult sometimes, can't they? But you know what? God works all things for good. Now, when was the last time that you thought about people in prison? For many of us, prisons are places that we rarely think about, really, hidden from everyday life and often associated only with punishment and crime. But of course, they can be places of transformation, redemption, and the second chance. So how can Christians make a difference in the lives of prisoners? Well, Catherine D'Souza is the Chief Exec of Prison Fellowship, and this week joined Madeline to unpack things.
1: We work with prison staff, we work with the chaplaincy teams, we work with the wider community within the prison to work together.

0: it's not just us going in and you know, picking particular people. We would make sure that there are chaplaincy support and offender managers and others who are involved in recommending who are the best people to be attending particular programs or activities. But it might also be things like, you know, letter writing or our prayer line, which just gives people an opportunity for some contact, because we do have a number of people in our prison system who are completely isolated. And so having some interaction with a member of the community, with somebody who is able to provide relationship, is really significant. You know, having healthy relationships, good relationships in somebody's life, whether it's through volunteers who are able to come in or through something like letter writing, is really significant, particularly for people who have not had positive interactions in their lives, or, you know, perhaps have had negative role models. To have people come in and demonstrate a different way of life and ultimately demonstrate the love of God is really significant.
1: Absolutely. I mean, we have here on Premier so many come on air that have come out of prison and heard something and on the radio, because you actually are allowed to have the radio in prison, or like you say, somebody has changed their life and they've turned their lives around. And it was prison that actually did that U-turn for them. So do you think your kind of ministry is vitally important to help with that transformation?
0: Absolutely. I mean, you know, you began earlier by talking about our biblical imperative, our biblical mandate for this. And so, you know, we're told that, you know, to visit people in prison, we're told to remember those in prison. And so, you know, we can have an impact. And I believe that the church should be at the forefront of this kind of ministry. You know, I think that we've got a role to play. I think we can make a significant difference. And ultimately, I believe this because I believe in a God who transforms lives. I believe that God can turn situations around. And I believe that God can restore hope where it's been completely lost.
1: Fortunately, I've got quite a few friends that do prison ministries, and they go in there and sometimes they worship and sing and pray. And it really must be total relief for the prisoner in there to have that opportunity to do it. So how important is prayer in supporting prisoners and even prison staff?
0: Yeah, vital. So at Prison Fellowship, we were founded on prayer. That's how we started, actually, was a small group of people praying for their local prison and praying for the prison system. And we've never lost that as our foundation. Prayer has always and will always be absolutely the foundation of all that we do. We love getting together to pray, and we've got a number of faithful intercessors who pray for our work. And so we do that together nationally on a regular basis, but also our local groups pray together regularly. I know that, you know, people pray as they go into the prison and have that opportunity to, as volunteers, just be able to support each other in prayer, as well as praying for situations that they come across within the prison. And then we also have a prayer line. And so people in prison can phone our prayer line and leave a message to ask for prayer for anything that they want prayer for. And, you know, the prayer requests will range for praying for a family member, to praying for a health condition, to sometimes people not actually being able to articulate what their prayer request is. And we maybe just get a name, or we just get, you know, a half sentence, and we still make sure that we lift up that person to God.
1: Well, I'm sure so a lot of people listening might be thinking, it could be something I'd love to do. So what would they need to do to get involved and begin a journey in prison ministry?
0: So on our website, prisonfellowship.org.uk, there's lots of information about the range of ways that people can volunteer. 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And so details are available on our website. And then we're available for conversations.
1: Which is?
0: prisonfellowship.org.uk.
2: That's the voice of Catherine D'Souza. 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Right, we are heading towards 5 o'clock. Saturday afternoon. And that means we are almost ready for our radio drama. For the last 12 weeks, we've been bringing you an epic Peter the Rock, episode 12 on the way for you. And of course, today with Jeff Vines. He's lined up ready and waiting for you at 5:30. So lots to look forward to in the next hour.

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11: For your Saturday afternoon drive home, it's a bright picture across much of England, with London seeing pleasant sunshine and temperatures sitting comfortably at around 22 degrees Celsius. Further north in Manchester, it's 19 degrees Celsius with sunny intervals. Across the Irish Sea, Northern Ireland is a little cooler, with Belfast experiencing 17 degrees Celsius and overcast skies. In Wales, Cardiff is enjoying sunny conditions at 18 degrees Celsius. Scotland remains cooler, particularly around Edinburgh, where it's currently 17 degrees Celsius and largely cloudy. A generally settled end to the day.
12: My name is Peter. I am from Gateshead. I just want to give a shout out to Premier Christian Radio, and I just want to thank them for the work they're doing. 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And it's been a continual battle, but God has really used Premier Radio to bring me through dark times. 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I've got it in the car. I've got it at home. It's on the TV as well. I can just tune it into the TV. So it's the only...

0: 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You know, it blesses me. 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

Look up. The brilliant Lauren Daigle, Look Up Child, Josh Carter with you here on Premier Christian Radio. I'm super excited because this time next week, I will be at Big Church Festival hosting the Garden Stage. And on Sunday afternoon, Lauren Daigle is going to be performing. And to say I'm a little bit excited would be an understatement. I'm going to try and be as professional as I can and not go all kind of fanboy, but you never know what might happen. Hey, how's your Saturday going? It's the 22nd of August. And if you are heading to Big Church next week, come and say hello at the Garden Stage. I'm going to be there for the 3 days. So I'd love to chat with you there. Radio drama time. Epic radio drama, Simon the Rock. We've been bringing you this for the past 12 weeks. We've now got to the stage of the story after the crucifixion. Are you ready?

Commission, Christian Radio presents Simon the Rock, written in 13 episodes by Helen Jeffrey. Episode 12 is entitled After the Crucifixion.

0: Zebedee and his wife and our eldest boy were still in Jerusalem, staying for the Feast of Unleavened Bread after the Passover. Early on the morning after Jesus' arrest, people were out standing at the side of one of the streets. Many of the women around them were weeping. "I didn't know where Simon, my husband, or the other 11 men were. Zebedee and my son went out into the street to see what was happening."
1: "We'll wait here."
2: "Will they come along this way, Zebedee?"
1: "Oh, yes. Prisoners going for crucifixion always come along this street."
2: "I thought people loved Jesus. Why are they letting him be crucified?"
1: "People are very changeable. The priests persuaded them to demand that Jesus should be killed because he's a rebel."
2: "But he's not."
1: "The priests say he is, and people believe the priests."
2: I think I see the soldiers coming now. I'll be looking out for my father. He'll be with Jesus, won't he?"
1: I expect so. Aunt James and John too."
2: There he is. There's Jesus. I don't see my father."
1: "Hush now, don't get excited."
2: "Who's that man behind him?"
1: "Well, which one? There's a crowd following him."
2: "That man, that black man helping to carry the cross. My father should be doing that."
1: "That'll be someone who was passing. You see, if the cross was too heavy for Jesus, the soldiers would make someone help."
2: "I thought my father would be helping. I wonder where he is. I don't see him."
1: "Well, now, perhaps it would have been dangerous for your father to be seen near Jesus."
2: "But I see John. He's there. I thought my father would be near Jesus."
1: "He's probably hidden in the crowd."
2: "Let's go home, Zebedee. I wish we hadn't come. I don't like to see Jesus a prisoner. His poor back, it's all bleeding."
1: "Perhaps I shouldn't have brought you. But I wanted to see him for the last time."
2: "I wanted to see my father. And he's not here."
0: What a dreadful day that was in Jerusalem. And even up in Galilee from noon until the middle of the afternoon, it was pitch dark, like night. We didn't know that it was because the Messiah was being crucified. We didn't hear about that until a day or two later, when the first travellers arrived back from the feast. Even in all his pain while on the cross, Jesus thought of his mother and her suffering. And he thought about young John too, and asked them to look after each other.
3: "Here we are, Mary. We'll go in and you can lie down for a while. Now, what about this couch? You would be comfortable there. I'll go and get you a cool drink. You'll like that."
4: "I don't want anything."
3: "Now, I think you should take something."
4: "How can I? When he's hanging out there, on that cross, my son."
3: "Yes, I know. Now, please, for my sake, he asked me to care for you. I must go upstairs. They tell me Simon is up there."
4: "I thought Simon would have been on the hill with us today. What happened to him?"
3: "Oh, I'm not sure. But I think he needs me too. I must go to find him." "Peter. Peter."
5: "Don't. Don't call me that."
3: "But he did. Jesus did."
5: "Don't, John. You don't know what happened."
3: "Well, perhaps not, but I can guess."
5: "I'll never be able to explain to Jesus. Never be able to ask his forgiveness. That's the worst of it. I denied him. I swore I didn't know him. But I was afraid. But why did my faith fail?"
3: "Not your faith, Peter. Your courage, but not your faith."

0: Where are the others?
1: Oh, I don't know. A lot of the women are downstairs. They're talking about spices and perfumes for embalming.
0: What good are they now?
1: Oh, it helps the women to have something to plan and arrange.
0: Did you stay? What happened?
1: He's dead.
0: I didn't think it could happen. It's all so terrible.
1: We must try to find the others and try to hold the group together.
0: Out of bed already, John?
1: Oh, Simon, it's a lovely morning here by the window. Listen to the birds.
0: There it is again. Every day of my life I'll be reminded.
1: Try not to think about it.
0: So hard to keep from thinking when there's nothing to do. It's as if life had stopped for us too.
1: But it still goes on.
0: I'd like to go back to Galilee.
1: Oh, not yet.
0: But why should we hang around now? We're surrounded by enemies.
1: I feel we should,
0: the
1: perhaps.
0: Women will go and embalm the body this morning.
1: They're already gone.
0: Well, then what is there to wait for?
1: Oh, we'll go soon, Peter. But I want to wait another day.
0: Why?
1: I can't help remembering that, well, Jesus several times talked about 3 days.
0: And he talked about Jonah being inside the whale for 3 days.
1: Yes, and there was something else too about 3 days, but I can't remember. And, well, this is the third day.
0: So what do you think's going to happen?
1: I haven't an idea. But if anything is going to happen, I feel it will be today.
0: And if nothing happens today?
1: Then we'll go back to Galilee tomorrow.
0: What will we do there?
2: John! John! Simon!
3: Simon, it's Mary Magdalene. Mary, what is it?
2: Oh, it's too cruel. The grave has been robbed. The body's gone. His body.
0: What do you mean?
2: We were going with spices, you know, to anoint the body.
0: How were you going to get into the tomb? I mean, didn't you say that when Joseph and Nicodemus had taken the body down from the cross and placed it in the tomb that they rolled a great big stone in front of the entrance?
2: I know. We didn't know what to do. We were talking about it as we went along. And then we came out into the open and we could see. The stone was rolled away from the opening. The body, it's not there. And we don't know where they've laid him.
0: Who did it?
2: How can we tell? I ran to tell you at once, and the others went to see if they could find out anything.
0: Come on, let's go and see.
2: You hurry on if you like. Don't wait for me.
1: The stone, it's gone all right.
0: I don't see the woman.
1: Who would do it?
0: And why do such a terrible thing? Wait, John. Wait for me!
2: The tomb hasn't changed. It's best that John and Simon see it for themselves. Oh, sorry, I didn't see you standing in that shadow.
4: Why are you weeping? Who is it you're looking for?
2: Sir, if you've carried him away, tell me. Tell me where you've put him and I will get him. Sir?
4: Mary.
2: Rabboni, teacher.

0: We went right in and the body was gone.
1: It's hard to believe, Simon.
0: We saw for ourselves. We went right into the tomb.
1: But who would steal the body? The grave clothes were lying on the slab and the napkin from his head separately, sort of rolled up.
0: John, you seem to think that's important, but I can't think why.
1: Mary, where have you been? We were looking for you.
2: John, Simon, we've seen the...

0: murdered.
1: You found the body. Where was it?
0: Not his body. Himself. He's alive again.
1: Oh, Mary.
0: It's true. While I was running to tell you the body was gone, the others went to the grave. A young man told them Jesus had risen. Probably an angel. They were to tell his disciples, and especially Simon Peter, that Jesus would meet us in Galilee.
2: I told you, Simon. He's forgiven you. He sent you a special message.
1: He said to tell me especially.
0: Yes, Simon, tell you also. Then I came to the tomb and saw two angels. I didn't believe what they said, but while I was sitting there crying, somebody spoke to me. I thought it was one of the staff who worked in the place.
1: A gardener?
0: That's what I thought. I started asking him if he'd moved the body, and if so, where was it? And then he said my name in that special way, showing me he knew all about me, but forgave me and loved me. You know, Simon.
1: Forgiven? Loved?
0: And it was the Lord.
1: What did he say to you?
0: He said to tell you he would be going back to God, to his Father and our Father, to his God and our God.
2: If it could only be true.
1: People don't rise from the grave.
2: What about Lazarus?
1: That was different, John. Jesus raised him.
0: God raised Lazarus, so God could raise Jesus.
1: But why? God needn't have let him die. Why let him die and then raise him?
0: There is a reason, Simon.
2: You think we'll see him?
0: Of course. He told the other woman he'd meet us in Galilee.
1: But he told you he was going back to God. It doesn't fit in. You must have been imagining things.
0: How can you say that?
1: Well, if it was Jesus, then why didn't he come to his mother? Or to John here, who stuck by him right through his trial, right to the end?
0: Surely you know by this time that Jesus never does what you're expecting him to.
2: We certainly weren't expecting this.
1: You were, John. You were expecting something.
2: Well, yes, I suppose I was.
1: Well, do you believe it? Do you believe that Jesus is really alive?
2: Well, I hope it's true. And remember the grave clothes.
0: I don't have to remember grave clothes. I've seen him.
2: Then it could have been...
0: And touched him.
1: Touched him?
0: I fell down before him. I held him by the feet.
2: His feet?
0: His feet, with the marks of the nails still plain on them. I know why you don't believe. You think it's too good to be true. But you'll find out. Jesus is alive.
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Peter the Rock, episode 12 for you there. 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Another thing you can catch every Saturday, well, not a thing, a person. Jeff Vines, he's on a lot. He's on along very, very soon. I think I need another cup of tea.

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3: Hello and welcome to Today with Jeff Vines. Today we have a new message in our series on Daniel. Daniel strived to live a godly life in an ungodly world. In this message on suffering and healing, Pastor Jeff will look at the famous story of Shadrach, Meshach, and Abednego, who were thrown into a fiery furnace as punishment for not worshipping the king's statue. Here's Pastor Jeff with the message.
4: We are in a series that we've called Now, and it's a series that takes a good look at the book of Daniel, because Daniel lived in a time where he was desperate in trying to live a godly life in a world that did not have a particular affinity for God. And so we've taken a look at

his culture and the challenges he might have faced. And we've asked the question, how can we do the same? How can we live a godly life in an ungodly world? And we're discovering a lot of things along the way. And now we come to chapter 3, a famous chapter. Most of you who've read your Bible know that this is the famous chapter where Shadrach, Meshach, and Abednego, where do they end up? In the fiery furnace. Now, in preparation for this message, I decided to do a Google search. I wanted to find some brand names or some names of famous companies with which you're familiar, but you didn't necessarily know why they call them the name that they call them. Like Google. Do you know why they call it Google? And yet you know Google, don't you? Amazon, why do they call it Amazon? Or how about this one? How about GoDaddy? That could be dangerous. I mean, how about that? How about Coke? I mean, in today's world, that you could get confused. Hey, I'll have a Coke. So you are familiar with names, but you don't necessarily know the history or context of the name. And unless you do, it's really hard.

history of searching. For some reason, I put in a couple of letters to Google something because I do these PowerPoint presentations that go with my message, and I'm trying to find images that will kind of bring to life something or some point I'm making. So I'm Googling images, and for some reason, I must have typed in CH, and it took me directly to childhood cancer. Now, what started as a real up evening turned into a real state of depression. I mean, I'm serious. I went into a deep, dark place. I think that happens to all of us. And as I stared at the faces of these kids who were facing cancer, I just started going into this dark place of depression. You start thinking about, man, who are the parents who are having to face this with their kids? You've often heard me say that the love a parent has for a child is like unlike any other love. And these are parents that don't know if their kids are going to be alive next week, next month. And think about the experiences of childhood that have been taken away from these kids that they'll never get back. Some of them will survive, some of them will not. But can you imagine, as I look at these faces, just the recognition of the suffering and the pain that people experience in the world? And I started to remind myself that we all have a breaking point with God. Every one of us has a moment in our lives when we're looking at something or experiencing something, and we have great difficulty harmonizing that with our belief in a good and merciful God. Something's happening, we just can't harmonize. In fact, you know, as I travel all around the world, the number one accusation against the God, the Christian God, the God of the Bible, is the amount of unjust suffering. Earthquakes and floods and famines, genocide and wars and conflicts and cancer and disease and poverty. I have been confronted many times with the question, Pastor Jeff, I would like to believe in your God, but the idea of an all-powerful, all-loving God cannot possibly exist given the predicament of the universe. Now, having traveled so much over the course of my life, this is a troubling issue with every worldview. I have sat across the table from a Buddhist monk. I have sat across the table from a Hindu philosopher. I have spoken in circles with atheists, with Islam. And so I know where they're coming from. And every worldview has to answer this primary question. I think I told you the first 5 years of my ministry here, I often use the example of a group of missionaries that were traveling in Thailand, the American missionaries. They were taking food, clothing, and aid up into the mountains up on the Burmese border. And their bus was hijacked and looted. And after everything was taken, they burned the bus. And all the people died. The State Department demanded an answer from the Thailand government. Are you going to investigate? Too many Americans lost their lives. These were good people who were just trying to deliver aid. Can you give us an answer? Finally, after months and months, the Thailand government wrote a response to our State Department and basically said this: the karma they inherited, we're not responsible for. Therefore, we've got nothing to do with it. Here's what they're saying. These people who were murdered obviously did something bad in a previous life, so they're getting what they deserve. I sat across the table 3 years ago from a Hindu philosopher. I was trying to learn as much as I can from or about Hinduism. In fact, he gave me a book called Why I'm a Hindu, and I've been going through it trying to understand world religions. And he seemed to be glad that the new generation of Hindus were not loyal to Hinduism at all. In fact, they were loyal to nothing. They believed that the world is nothing, life has no meaning, life has no purpose. And he said, that's a good thing. That will give them an enormous sense of

0: pain and suffering is an illusion.
1: It's an illusion.
0: There are thousands upon thousands in Islamic nations who are coming to Jesus through dreams as Christ reveals himself. And I think that the reason so many in Islam, like Iran, Pakistan, Afghanistan, are open is because they cannot harmonize the arbitrary will of Allah with the pain and suffering of their lives. Now listen carefully. And then, of course, you got atheism. Atheism fails to even justify the question, because in atheism, there's really no problem with suffering because the weak must die in order that the strong can survive. Every worldview must answer the question, the most penetrating question of humanity, pain and suffering in the world. When you come to the Bible, the biblical narrative forces you into a decision. You cannot remain neutral. It forces you to decide what kind of God will you take with you into the furnaces of your life. Because the furnaces will come. So what kind of God will go with you into your furnace? And is the answer that you give subjective based on feelings, or do you have some kind of objective point of reference that you can know God is like this? And so in Daniel 3, the story unfolds in verse 1 as King Nebuchadnezzar decides to make an image of gold, 90 feet high, 90 feet wide. That's pretty obtrusive. He sets it up on the plain of Dura in the province of Babylon. And he says, you know what? This is the political glue that is going to hold these people groups together. I have conquered many nations. So how can I demonstrate some kind of unity in all this diversity? Because King Nebuchadnezzar wants all the children to play nicely together in the sandbox. So he comes up with this great idea. I'm going to have a religious ceremony. I'm going to erect a statue out in the desert or out in the plain of Dura, and everyone's going to come. And here's the thing. You can all worship your own gods as long as you worship other people's gods as well. And this will unify us. This will be the glue that holds us together. Now, there's nothing to suggest in history that there was any form of divination among the Babylonian kings. So this was not a statue of Nebuchadnezzar. It was just a statue representing the pluralistic number of gods in Babylonian culture. So Nebuchadnezzar says, everybody out to the plain of Dura. We're going to sound the trumpet, the satraps, the lyres, everything. We're going to play all these weird instruments, and everyone is going to bow down. You're going to worship your own God. And there's only one restriction in this whole endeavor. That is, no one can say that their God is the only God. Now, the only people group that that's going to impact are the Hebrews, because they are monotheistic. They believe in one God, one creator and sustainer of all things. Now, as you get into the story, I think Shadrach, Meshach, and Abednego had to know this day was ultimately going to come. Everyone comes to a point in life where they have to choose between two gods. Everybody. And what you do in that moment makes all the difference, because it reveals who you truly are. Right? So young men, you're tempted to sleep with the girl you're not married to. At that moment, you get to decide, are you going to serve this God or the God of sex? You choose in that moment, and it reveals who you are. You own a company. You've got a chance to gain a contract, and that contract is going to earn a lot of money. You're going to clear a lot of money, but you're going to have to do unethical things. At that point, you get to decide which God you serve, this God or the God of money. It happens almost every day in your life where you get to choose between the two. You're going to stare at something on a computer screen. You get to decide, am I going to serve this God, the real God, or the God of my narcissistic way of living, that I'm going to do what makes me happy right now, no matter who it offends, or no matter what it does. So they've known, Shadrach, Meshach, and Abednego, from the day that they moved out of the Kabar Canal over into Babylon, as the prophet Jeremiah had told them to do,

They don't picket downtown Babylon, put an end to all furnaces. They don't picket the palace. Instead, here's what they do in verse 16. Shadrach, Meshach, and Abednego replied to the king, "O Nebuchadnezzar, we do not need to defend ourselves before you in this matter." That's a classic line. King Nebuchadnezzar would probably say, "Well, you do if you don't want to die." And they say, "King, we're not going to defend ourselves." They know that if someone forces you to worship a god in whom you do not believe, that's completely nonsensical. So there's no use arguing with King Nebuchadnezzar about this. You're not going to win a debate like that. You're not only not on the same page, you're not in the same library. It's a different way of thinking. So they say, "You know what? We don't have to defend ourselves, but here's the deal. We're not going to bow down and worship these false gods." No shouting, no screaming, just a quiet and peaceable life and a resolve to do what's right. And they end up saying, if God wants to say something, he'll speak for himself. And notice what happens next. And notice where the real intolerance in a pluralistic world is. Then Nebuchadnezzar was furious with Shadrach, Meshach, and Abednego, and his attitude toward them changed. He ordered the furnace heated 7 times hotter than usual. Now, what do you mean changed? Well, King Nebuchadnezzar actually liked Shadrach, Meshach, and Abednego, and Daniel. He actually had an affinity for them because they were wise. They had offered him good advice in the past, and they had risen to the top levels of the wise men of Babylon. So he actually liked them. He really, a part of him didn't want to kill them. But you can't disobey the king. And in King Nebuchadnezzar's mind, he's thinking, "Dudes, you know, I could have killed you in Jerusalem when I took your people captive, but I didn't. I hired you guys and put you in among the wise men of Babylon, and I've treated you really well, but now it's time for you to repay the favor. I've passed this law, time for you to obey." But King Nebuchadnezzar severely underestimated to whom Shadrach, Meshach, and Abednego were loyal. It wasn't to him. It was always to God. And they were going to use their faith and their convictions, hopefully, to impact Babylon. And this is one of those times, though, I'm convinced that Shadrach, Meshach, and Abednego, when they saw the edict passed, believed, "This is the end of our lives. Well, it's been a good run, but we're going to die in the furnace." Now, let me go back and say this again. It's just a matter of time before what you believe and what you say you're committed to and what you stand for will come into

or worship the image of gold you've set up. So here's what they're saying. King, just because God is able doesn't mean he's obligated. God could heal my wife, so he better. God could get me that job, so he should. God could get me that house, let's go. God could help me pass that test. I ask him to do it, he ought to do it. God could help me get the girl, God could help me get the guy. Yeah, he could, but he's not obligated. And to say that God is not loving because he doesn't do what you think he ought to do reduces God to your own image. It means that you assume your wisdom somehow is greater than his. That there's no way there could be a greater cause than your little narcissistic reality. That there's no greater purpose in life other than what you want in any given time and given place. That God does not have the capacity to place things on an eternal scale and weigh them all out and say, based on where history is going and what I need to accomplish, this I'm going to spare you from, but this you're going to endure. Because there is a purpose greater than all of us. I'm going to do what's best for eternity. Now look at what happens next. He ordered the furnace heated, that is king, seven times hotter than usual, commanded some of the strongest soldiers in the army to tie up Shadrach, Meshach, and Abednego, throw them into the blazing furnace. So these men, wearing their robes, trousers, turbans, and other clothes, were bound and thrown into the blazing furnace. And he said, look, I see four men walking around in the fire, unbound and unharmed, and the fourth looks like a son of the gods. Now, wait a minute. What does King Nebuchadnezzar know about the Son of God? Well, nothing. That's not what he said. He saw something, that even in the raging flames, the fourth figure walking around and the power or the aura of it, the nature of the figure immediately showed Nebuchadnezzar that it was something not natural, but supernatural, that the nature of that figure looked like, in his understanding, a son of the gods. So whoever the fourth guy in the furnace was, he didn't look like Shadrach, Meshach, and Abednego. Looked like something else. In verse 28, Nebuchadnezzar, so impressed, he says, praise be to the God of Shadrach, Meshach, and Abednego, who has sent his angel and rescued his servants. So is that who's in the furnace? Now, are you with me? You're going to have a headache for the next 8 to 10 minutes. But at least I forewarn you. But if you'll stay with me, it'll all come out. In the Old Testament, there is this one figure that keeps showing up again and again and again, and he's referred to as the angel of the Lord, and it's in all caps as we translate it from Hebrew into English. You say, well, aren't there many angels? I mean, there's Gabriel, there's Michael, and there's others. Yes, you're right. In fact, Michael and Gabriel seem to be very popular in the Old Testament. They play key historical roles as God moves history along toward his primary objective. But there's this one figure that shows up a lot. I mean, he's always showing up. You know, he's like my wife at Costco, always there. And so in Exodus 3, the angel of the Lord comes into the burning bush. And as it burns, we're told the angel of the Lord is there. But then Moses gets near it. And suddenly, the voice is described as the voice of the Lord. So which is it? Is it the Lord or the angel of the Lord? In Joshua 5, Joshua goes out to investigate Jericho the night before the big battle, and he suddenly sees this towering man in full armor standing before him. And he goes before him and he asks, are you for us or for them? And do you remember this intimidating figure says, no. No. Proving that multiple choice has been around for over 2,000 years. And that D, none of the above, has always been around. It's always been part of the answer. Because he says, no, I'm not for you. I'm not against you. I am the commander of the Lord's host. Okay, so you're Michael or Gabriel. You're an angel of the Lord. But then the angel or the warrior says, take off your shoes, man. You're on holy ground. Hit the deck. You're in the presence of the Lord. Wait a minute. Whenever somebody tries to worship an angel in the Bible, they are immediately told, yo, don't do that, dude. I'm a created being just like you. Get up. You'll get us both killed. Worship is reserved for God and God alone. But this angel who keeps showing up, that's referred to as the angel of the Lord, talks as if, takes worship as if he's God. So who is this? Nebuchadnezzar doesn't know. He just says it looks like a son of the gods. Looks like something supernatural. But you and I know, right? We know.
who is from the Lord.

0: Lord, but not the Lord, yet is the Lord at the same time. Who is that? Let me help you in John 1. In the beginning was the Word. Okay, the Word. The Word was with God. Well, I thought it wasn't. No, it's with God. No, wait a minute. And the Word was God. Well, which is it? And he was with God in the beginning. Through him, all things were made. Without him, nothing was made that has been made. And then verse 14 says, the Word became flesh and made his dwelling among us. So who is this? Jesus, it's the pre-incarnate Son of God. Jesus did not come into existence in the manger. He's part of the Godhead, God the Father, God the Son, God the Holy Spirit. And it appears, it looks like God just said, you know, let's have some fun. Let's send you down in other forms before you go to the baby in the manger. How would you like to be a warrior today? Yeah, I'll be a warrior, warrior. How would you like to be just an angel? Yeah, I'll be an angel. How would you like to be, how would you like to be part of three guys under an oak tree talking to Abraham? Yeah, I'm in. Jesus is not merely a son of the gods. He is the Son of God who will one day be born in a manger and will take away the sins of the world. One God, one Savior for all who call on his name, right? So, okay, Pastor Jeff, so what do we have here? You know what we have? When the Son of God goes into the fiery furnace, you see what's happening? We have the ultimate answer to the question of pain and suffering. And do you know who understands what's happening here? Nebuchadnezzar. He understands that this entire thing has been a contest. Verse 29, therefore I decree that all people of any nation or language who say anything against the God of Shadrach, Meshach, and Abednego be cut into pieces and their houses be turned into piles of rubble. Have you noticed that Nebuchadnezzar loves piles of rubble? You better do what I say, I'll turn you into a pile of rubble. And then I'll go over to your house and I'll turn it into a pile. He does this all the time. He loves this piles of rubble thing. And then he says, for no God can save in this way. In what way? He gets it. When people say to me, Pastor Jeff, I want to believe in your God, but I can't. I can't believe in Christianity because the furnaces and sufferings of the world, I can't harmonize the two. And I usually say, okay, but the furnaces are going to come into everyone's life in some form or another. Every single one of us, sooner or later, you're going to go into the furnace. And you can live your entire life as a furnace avoider, but sooner or later, the heat's going to come. And part of my frustration of doing ministry for so long down in the South Pacific and Australia, New Zealand, is there's a type of Pentecostalism in that part of the world that says, it is never God's will for you to face a furnace. And I'm thinking, dude, are we reading the same Bible? Have you heard of Paul? Have you heard of Paul? Prison, shipwrecked, beaten, tortured. I'm sure there were times he was sitting in prison writing, and he was saying, God, you know, I could be of a lot more use if I was outside these prison walls. You heard of Jesus? Good guy. Suffered a lot. Daniel, the lion's den. Joseph, in prison. Moses, in the wilderness for 40 years. The furnaces are coming, and the real question, what kind of worldview will you take with you? What kind of God will go, objective now, not the God that you feel exists, the God that truly exists. What God will you take with you into the furnace, and what God will go with you into the furnaces of your life? Because they're coming. And do you not think it matters?
1: 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Thanks for joining us. Next time, we'll bring you the rest of this message from Pastor Jeff.
0: Jesus was looking into the furnace he was about to go into. And it's the furnace of the punishment you and I deserve. It's because of what we do to each other, but it wreaks havoc on humanity. And the Bible constantly tries to give us a God who does not rescue us by pulling us out, but instead goes in on our behalf.
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8: It is a mostly fine evening across the UK this Saturday. England's capital, London, is enjoying 21 degrees Celsius, with intermittent clouds and a light northerly breeze. Moving north, Scotland sees Edinburgh at 17 degrees Celsius, feeling cloudy with moderate westerly gusts. Northern Ireland is experiencing 17 degrees Celsius, with Belfast noting a mix of clear spells and easing scattered showers. Wales has a pleasant evening, with Cardiff at 21 degrees Celsius, clear skies and light winds. A generally settled picture as we head into tonight.
9: I'm Jean from Nuneaton in Warwickshire. I've been listening to Premier Christian Radio for many years. Since my husband died 3 years ago, I've found it a constant companion. It gives me great comfort and strength. Premier seems to cover everything. 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
10: What is the atonement, and does it simply refer to what Jesus did on the cross, or might it include his resurrection and ascension too? I'm John Nelson, and today on Unbelievable, I'm joined by two biblical scholars to help us wrestle with the doctrine of the atonement. Joining me in the studio is a familiar face, Dr. Jonathan Rowlands, who's a lecturer at St. Mellitus College. Johnny is the author of Befriending Scripture, which looks at a theology of reading, and is currently writing a book on Hebrews, thinking through questions of atonement. And joining us online is David Moffat, Professor of New Testament and Early Christianity at the University of St. Andrews. David is the author of several books on the atonement, including, most recently, Rethinking the Atonement, New Perspectives on Jesus' Death, Resurrection, and Ascension. Gentlemen, it's a real honour to have you both on the show. Welcome to Unbelievable.
11: Thanks for having me.
10: I'd like us to start, David, with that word atonement. It's often said that we should think about atonement as a kind of at-one-ment, a reconciliation, a bringing together of God and humanity. Where does that word actually come from? Can you give us some sort of background on what atonement means?
12: Right. So the word actually existed before.

Tyndale picked it up and used it in his translation of the Bible. But it largely became a significant feature of English theological conversation through the work of Tyndale. Tyndale, in the early 16th century, translated the Greek New Testament into English. And there were a couple of points where he came across Paul using language of reconciliation in Greek, and he translated that language from Greek to English with this language, at one ment, which really does mean reconcile, to bring two aggrieved parties back together.

0: you know, in some sort of peaceful or friendly relationship. Now, an interesting thing happened because these were texts like Romans 5:11 or 2 Corinthians 5:18 through 20. In Romans 5:11, in both these cases, Paul talks about Jesus' death providing at-one-ment or reconciliation. Well, then he later turned his attention to translating the Hebrew Bible into English. And as he did that, he ran across this language in the Hebrew Bible that refers to an act as part of sacrifice, which the word probably means something like purifies or cleans. Mm. And he translated that word in English as at-one-ment again. And that created an interesting, or at least it helped him develop an interesting theological connection between something happening in Jewish sacrifice and Jesus' death, creating this idea of reconciliation between God and God's people. So that's the basic place where we get it. But that move that Tyndale made when he picked this word up, translating the Old Testament or Hebrew Bible scriptures, potentially created some conceptual confusion that we might want to discuss later. But that's a basic, very basic background of how this language becomes such a major feature of English theological discourse.
1: Mm, it's interesting to see that that word atonement has sort of such a specific function for Tyndale, whereas I suppose the way that many people would use atonement today is just to refer to what Jesus did on the cross. And I suppose in modern theology, we tend to think about lots of different theories of the atonement. And yes. Johnny, I was wondering if you could just, you know, flesh out a few of those theories. What are the sort of dominant ways that Christians have come to see what Jesus's atonement was doing?
2: Yeah, that's a good question. I think in my experience of the church, I think the most dominant one has been one that theologians would call penal substitutionary atonement. Mm. So if we break that down, penal refers to paying a penalty. So if you, you know, break the speed limit, you get a penalty in the post, you have to go and pay that. Substitution, we're in the middle of the World Cup as we're recording this. Think about, you know, one player leaving the pitch, another player going onto the pitch. There is a substitution of people there, people taking the place of someone else. And then atonement, as we've talked about, refers to this this big picture atonement thing. So penal substitutionary atonement is the idea that we owe God a penalty or a debt for our sin. Mm. Normally, that debt is understood as death, right? Because God is the one who has given us life, and in rejecting him, we have rejected the source of our existence, and so we deserve death. And so penal substitutionary atonement is the idea that Jesus substituted himself for us on the cross. So the idea that on the cross, Jesus took the death, the punishment that we are supposed to have paid to God, and took that in our place. And so that's, I think, one of, if not the most common model of atonement that I hear. Mm. Certainly in what we might call the Western church, for want of a better phrase. I imagine if you went to most churches in the UK and you picked kind of 10 people who were there at random, they would probably give you some variation of that. So I think that's probably the most dominant one.
1: And is that the idea that, you know, we have in lots of hymns and worship songs that Jesus died in my place? It's the
2: yes.
1: substitutionary element of this.
2: Yeah, so at Easter just gone, I was given a leaflet kind of explaining what Easter was. Mm. And in the leaflet it said, Jesus says that he died for you. I'm not entirely sure where that is from because I can't think of a place where Jesus explicitly says that. But anyway, Jesus says he died for you. And then it says, this means instead of. The word for in this context means instead of. It's very kind of explicit in this little leaflet. And so this is the idea that, you know, Jesus in the cross dies the death that we should have died. Mm. And like I say, this is probably the most common way of thinking of atonement that I hear in churches on a Sunday. And I think at its best, it has a real clear emphasis on God's justice. The idea that a wrong has been committed and God cannot abide injustice. And so something has to be done to put that right. We can't do it ourselves. And so God sends his son to do it for us and instead of us.
1: I suppose there are a couple of a couple of key issues that are often raised in relation to penal substitutionary atonement. One is the idea that this notion of atonement isn't really found in the Bible. I've heard it being attributed to Anselm in the 11th century, so a millennium.

0: Yeah, a millennium after the scriptures were written, or maybe the reformers. Mm. So there's a kind of issue here of, you know, do we actually find that idea of penal substitutionary atonement? Maybe we can start with that issue before we get into some other ones. What do you think? Do you think there is a biblical foundation to this idea?
1: Potentially. I don't think it's very commonly in scripture, if it is in scripture. So I think Isaiah 53, if we're interpreting that as a later, if we, you know, through the lens of the creeds, if we're interpreting that as a reference to Christ, then I think Isaiah 53 probably makes sense to interpret it in terms of penal substitutionary atonement. There is another point in 2 Peter 2:4, I think it is, where it talks about Christ bearing our sin. Mm. And again, I think it's plausible to interpret it in that way. Other than that, I think it's not a natural reading of a lot of scripture. It's certainly, at the very least, not the only way that scripture wants to frame atonement. I mean, I'm sure we're going to go on to talk about Hebrews, but Hebrews is, in my opinion, you know, very much not a penal substitutionary atonement view of what Jesus has done for us.

0: I would also say the same about Paul as well, but again, maybe we can talk about that. But this has been an ongoing debate. I mean, like you say, you know, the extent to which the Church Fathers had a view of penal substitutionary atonement is kind of up for debate. In the 20th century, I mean, more recently in the 21st century, a lot of theologians have started to push back against this a little bit. So Stephen Chalk, more recently Andrew Oliera, has written an important book called Lamb of the Free, which I don't agree with all of, but he says that, you know, there is no penal substitutionary atonement in Scripture at all. Wow. He's very kind of clear on this. Wow. And has ruffled quite a lot of feathers, as you can probably imagine. So I think there is potentially some sense in which penal substitutionary atonement is scriptural and biblical. But I think one of the things that the church is not always great at is holding multiple models of atonement together simultaneously. Mm. The sense that all, you know, multiple theories of atonement or models of atonement can be true simultaneously, right? Atonement is kaleidoscopic. It's not, this is it, right? There are multiple ways in which all these things can be true. And that is kind of what we would expect, right? I mean, if we're talking about the act of an infinite God, then I think we would expect that no one sort of finite, creaturely, human understanding of that could ever capture the totality of it. And so I think that makes sense of why there are multiple voices in Scripture to begin with.
1: David, I'd love to bring you in here. What do you think about the sort of the biblical foundations of penal substitutionary atonement?
2: Yeah, personally, I do think there's a biblical foundation for this. And I do think it's Isaiah 53. This would be a point where, again, I would disagree with Rillera and his recent book, although there's a lot of great stuff in that book. I think the problem that I have with penal substitution as a model, well, I'm not a big fan of what Anselm does with this idea, because Anselm brings in an idea of satisfaction. And he's dealing here with the notion that a feudal lord needs to be honored by those whom he rules. And if you dishonor that feudal lord, there's some sort of lack now, an injustice that has to be filled by punishment. And that punishment then satisfies the feudal lord. That I'm not so sure about. I don't see that as a key way in which God interacts through Scripture. But the idea that there is the idea of the servant figure in Isaiah 53, who bears the sins of many and endures death because of that, looks to me like it's penal. It is some kind of, you know, by his stripes we are healed. And substitutionary. Now, I don't think that implies everything Anselm was arguing, but it's there. Where I would suggest that this point that Johnny was making about multiple models really comes into play in our conversation is that many in sort of post-Reformation, even before the Reformation a bit, medieval Catholic tradition had assumed that the kind of thing you see in Isaiah 53 is what happens in Jewish sacrifice. And that's where I would suggest that that's not at all what's going on in Jewish sacrifice. So for what it's worth, I talk a good bit about sacrifice in the work that I'm doing and link this to atonement. As I mentioned a few minutes ago, Tyndale made that link when he used the language of atonement to translate

0: substitution. And lots of people then assume that I deny penal substitution, which I'm thinking about it more as that's just a different model. And what's more, a lot of atonement theory today assumes that the only thing that really matters for the atonement is the crucifixion, Jesus dying on the cross. I'm arguing that, in fact, if we use sacrifice as a model, then we see that there's a lot more that happens than just killing something. And if we apply that to Jesus, then we have ways of thinking about the atoning work of Jesus that moves beyond the crucifixion. So none of that, from my perspective, is denying penal substitution. But what it's saying is that's not, you know, the whole thing. And it's not all, and atonement is not all about the cross. And it's also not something that aligns with ideas of sacrifice. Allow me to make one more qualification here, and then I'll be quiet for a bit. I think it's the case that today when we talk about the atonement, what people largely tend to mean, and Johnny, I think, was just spot on, that it tends to be a notion of penal substitution is the only thing or the primary thing that we think about. But the other thing that I think most people tend to think about today is it's a way of talking about all that Jesus does to save us. Mm. So Jesus' entire salvific work is the atonement, and it's all bound up with a single event, which is the crucifixion. Whatever Jesus does or happens to Jesus after the crucifixion is not salvific. It's not making atonement for us because that all happened on the cross. And that's largely viewed as the sum total of his sacrifice.
1: I'm really excited to get into your idea that the atonement actually involves the resurrection and ascension as well. But maybe just sticking with penal substitution for a moment, you know, insofar as this does have some kind of biblical foundation, I think a lot of people have a kind of moral problem with it on a sort of few different levels. I suppose one is that how does it make sense that sort of someone commits a crime and then another person dies in the place of that person? That seems sort of fundamentally unjust. I think when I was reading C.S. Lewis's Mere Christianity, he actually takes issue with this and says, you know, the model of paying off debts makes much more sense, because if I have debts to pay, someone else has the money, they can pay my debts. But this idea that you can sort of step in my place doesn't really make moral sense. And then I suppose there's this wider moral issue that some have sort of characterized penal substitution as: God is very angry, God needs blood, and therefore he essentially beats up his own son on the cross. That's sometimes how it's been characterized. Yep. Maybe Johnny, we can start with you. You know, how would you sort of deal with some of those moral issues? And then I'd like to come back to David.
2: Yeah, I think a lot of the confusion comes around this word atonement. I mean, I think, you know, David mentioned the issue of Jewish sacrifice. I think a lot of the sacrifices in Leviticus, for example, are actually nothing to do with forgiveness of sin. Mm. And when we think about atonement, we often implicitly think, you know, atonement equals forgiveness of sin. Mm. But a lot of them have nothing to do with that. I mean, you know, you have regulations on what to do if your house gets a disease, which, you know, has never happened to my house. But how do you atone for your house when it has a disease? I mean, in Leviticus 16, which we may talk about later, the temple is atoned for. Yeah, I mean, this sounds crazy to kind of like a, you know, many modern Christians, that the high priest atones for the temple because it's nothing to do with sin. There is no sin issue in that. It's to do with, as David mentioned earlier, it's to do with purity and purification and cleansing the temple from impurity. So I think one of the things that I think the church would be really well served by is reclaiming a sense of atonement as being like restoration rather than most fundamentally being about forgiveness of sin.
1: Okay.
2: It's to do with kind of being restored to how things ought to be. So in that Leviticus 16, in the Yom Kippur ritual, when the temple is atoned for, it's kind of taken back to its default state. Hmm. It's cleansed of its impurity. And at no point is that a sin issue, right? It's not, the temple hasn't sinned. It's just, you know, bricks, it's impure, right? It's just a building. It's not sin. There's no kind of moral agency there. And so I think that might be helpful. I think that might be a helpful thing to be aware of, that it's not always, when we talk about atonement, to do with just forgiveness of sin. I think it's part of it, but it's not, it's a much broader thing than just forgiveness of sin. Mm.

0: On the kind of, you know, God as a cosmic child abuser thing, yes, I think that is often something that has been leveled against this model of atonement. I think it's a difficult one for me to square, personally. Like, I do find it kind of instinctively uncomfortable, the idea that, you know, that worship song, which is, and on the cross as Jesus died, the wrath of God was satisfied. I find that just kind of instinctively a bit morally knotty. Whether or not that makes it any more or less true, I don't think is necessarily instructive. But yes, I can certainly see why people have issues with it. I think David mentioned Anselm earlier and some of the ways in which his model of penal substitutionary atonement plays out and some of the problems with that. I think often when people have criticisms of penal substitutionary atonement, it's not in the model of atonement itself, but in some of the things it leads to. And so we've talked a little bit about Andrew Rulliera's recent book. One of the things that he's very critical of is the American justice system. I mean, his book is called Lamb of the Free, which, you know, there is a clue in there as to some of the bigger pictures that he has in mind. And so I think it's not necessarily the model of atonement itself that is problematic, but some of the implications that when it's done badly, I think become problematic. The sort of sense of guilt and shame that it can introduce into some lives of some believers when it's not done well, I think is a problem. But to say that something is implemented badly doesn't mean that the thing itself is a problem.
1: Do you think this is maybe one reason why we need a sort of multi-model approach of the atonement? Because what we're dealing with here, to some extent, is metaphor. So there's a profound sense in which there is a substitution. But as with all metaphors, they are tensive. There is a sense in which they're true, but there's also another sense in which they're not true. If I say Johnny looks like a lion, you know, because you're wearing a brown corduroy shirt.
0: I do need a haircut. You know,
1: there's a certain sense in which that's true, but also there are many senses in which you definitely don't look like a lion. So is that a part of the reason why we need this multi-model approach?
0: Yeah, I think so. And I mean, you know, this is one of the age-old problems of theology is how do you say anything about God? Because, you know, God is God and we are not. And so even to say anything really basic, like God is good, well, what does that mean? I mean, God isn't good in the same way that we are good, right? And so this has been a long-standing problem in theology, whether you can say anything about God, whether you just have to say what God is not, or whether you can speak about God by analogy. All of that is, you know, these are long-standing debates. I mean, it's, people very understandably, I think, get slightly nervous when you talk about metaphor in the Bible. And I understand that, but there is a lot of metaphor in the Bible. To say that we are adopted sons and daughters of God is a metaphor, right? God doesn't go down to his local sort of civic center or town hall and fill out paperwork and adopt us into his family, right? That's not literally true. It is true, but it's not literally true. You know, Jesus is not the Lamb of God, the Good Shepherd, and the door for the sheep. Right? He's not, you know, he's not literally like a quadruped with wool, right? These are metaphors, but it can very easily feel as though you're taking scripture less seriously if you take it less literally. And often the inverse is true. Often you take it more seriously. Often you're reading it in a way that is more appropriate to its context and its nature by reading these things as metaphor. And so, yes, I think all of this has to be taken into account, that these models of atonement are just models that the church has come up with to help understand what God has done. And so by definition, they are all going to be incomplete. They all need to complement each other. And I get slightly nervous when anyone tries to reduce the gospel down to just one of these things, because we automatically lose loads of stuff, right? And I would be, you know, as much as I really value David's work, if David were to say that this is the gospel and the other stuff is not the gospel, that would be equally problematic. And this is one of my issues with Rulliera's book, that there doesn't seem to be much space for other models of atonement in his work. It's just, this is the truth. And all of these things need to sit alongside each other and to coalesce and to overlap.
1: David, is there anything you'd like to add or respond to there?
2: Well, I mean, I think we have to look and take very seriously these questions that arise in terms of our understanding of how God can be good and these things be true. So I don't want in any way to diminish that

0: as a valid concern. I do think it's worth noting that people who have worshipped and followed this God have for millennia debated this question. It's not a new question. Whether it was around atonement or something else, I mean, why do good people suffer? Things like this, because the word for this is theodicy, right? How do we try to justify the ways of God? It's not new, and it's there in the Bible itself, in, say, the book of Job, for example, where we have a human dealing with this God who is so other in many respects. Having said all that, I do think that it is important to take seriously certain contexts within which, say, Isaiah 53 occurs and is read and then was later thought about, especially in early Christianity. Isaiah 53 seems to be in a context in which the people have persistently violated God's covenant. And God had said, if you persistently violate the covenant, I will send you into exile. And when you go into exile, which the people ended up going into exile, there's no way that you can offer God sacrifice. There's no way that you can be in this relationship where you have a means whereby you're receiving purification and forgiveness and maintaining a relationship with this God. And when that covenant is broken like that, you're just on the outs. You're like the Gentiles. You cannot just go, and the temple itself was destroyed. So all kinds of things are fundamentally, profoundly broken. And it's into that that God sends the servant. And the servant is handed over to death. It's almost as if death and these evil forces are the ones who are actually the ones acting on the servant. And in the process of that, the servant redeems the people. They could not get themselves out of the situation that they had gotten into. The servant comes and gets them out of the situation. And the story of the servant doesn't end with his suffering and death. It says that he will be greatly and highly exalted. And that, I think, is a way of thinking about, just one way, again, not to say it's the only way, but one way of thinking about, there are things going on which God is doing, and as the New Testament would say, through his Son, who then takes on this role of the servant, that are enabling the redemption of rebellious and fallen humanity who could not on their own simply reach up and make friends with God. So there's something that I think is important going on. What I would still then want to stress is that it's, as Johnny was saying, it's not the only thing. And in many respects, I think you could actually view it as only the initiating thing. This gets us into big questions about whether or not we can think about a narrative or a story that's involved with atonement. Redemption, if we go back to the people of Israel, when they were redeemed from Egypt, that was not their full salvation. That was not the end of the story. It was only the beginning of the story. They actually have to go into their promised land. And that story continues on. And this is something the New Testament is picking up on. So I think there are ways then of looking at what's going on with the servant and seeing his death and his suffering are doing very particular work of redeeming, of making ground for a relationship with God, even restoring covenant relationship. But sacrifice is something different. It's working in a different part of the story and doing something other. And that, I think, helps us to begin expanding our scope as we talk about the atonement or the what Jesus does to save us.
1: Well, in the second part of this discussion, I want to discuss your thesis on the atonement in more detail, but we do now need to go to a short break. We'll be back in just a moment.
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0: Passion. 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
1: I'd like to share my story of how compassion came through for me. 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
0: With no income, Philip had to leave school. 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
1: I hope one day I can work with the World Organization for Animal Health.
0: Move with compassion. 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
2: Hello and welcome back to Unbelievable, where I'm with Professor David Moffat and Dr. Jonathan Rowlands discussing the atonement. David, your book has a provocative thesis that Jesus' atoning work wasn't completed on the cross alone. Can you explain what you mean by that?
3: Oh, right. So that is definitely what I'm arguing. In our last session, we talked very briefly about William Tyndale and the way that he used this language of atonement, both with reference to Jesus' death, as Paul talks about it on a few points, but then also with reference to Jewish sacrifice when he translated like the book of Leviticus in the Old Testament. What I'm trying to do is interrogate that. And let me just begin by saying, I think we need to be working with two different ways of talking about this language of atonement. Mm-hmm. One is the way that we just actually tend to use the word in common discourse today, which is something like all of the work that Jesus does to save people. Mm-hmm. But the other is, and here I'm just simply picking up on Tyndale's choice. We could interrogate that and question it, but if we just take it as given, because it has been the way that we've tended to talk about these sacrificial matters for several centuries now, we can think about atonement as a very particular thing that happens within the process of sacrifice. Mm-hmm. And it's really there in the sacrifice piece that I'm trying to think hard about how

0: imagining or trying to imagine the kinds of assumptions that ancient people had when they thought about or talked about sacrifice, especially ancient Jews. Now, you might be wondering why that would matter. I mean, let me just give a quick illustration. I think most of us today, when we imagine sacrifice, we just know that you take an animal and you put it bound on an altar and then you slaughter or kill the animal. And in fact, we use the language of sacrifice often to mean the act of slaughtering the animal there on the altar. Hmm. Well, I'm going to suggest that an ancient person would just know that you never kill any animals on the altar. Hmm. Just full stop. Now, this, I mean, I can say this, if anyone wants to go test this, please go read especially the first seven chapters of Leviticus and ask yourself the question, where is the animal being slaughtered? Hmm. The altar in Leviticus is, the outer altar has a fire that's burning on it perpetually. You have to, when you sacrifice an animal, you have to slaughter the animal, collect its blood in a bowl, you butcher the animal, you salt and wash parts of the animal, and then you put parts of the animal on the fire, which is on the altar. Now, I mean, just if you try to imagine, don't think too hard about it, doing all of that to a living animal that's been bound and placed on the fire, it simply makes no sense at all. Now, that's a way then of saying that how might early followers of Jesus have been thinking about sacrifice? The earliest followers of Jesus were Jewish. They had, some of them, especially in Jerusalem, they frequented the temple. In the book of Acts, we find the earliest followers of Jesus going to the temple, even after the crucifixion, to worship at the temple, which means that they're participating in one way or another in the sacrifices. They would not think of sacrifice as a single event that was simply about slaughtering an animal. Mm. For them, sacrifice was a larger process, and it involved giving a gift to God. And the way that the gift is conveyed into the presence of God is primarily by a priest taking the blood and the flesh to the altar. And the flesh was burnt on the altar, and the smoke rose into God's presence as a pleasing odor. Mm. This is a refrain through parts of Leviticus. And in some cases, especially for sin offerings that made atonement, the blood could be taken into the tabernacle or into the temple in Jerusalem and there offered to God. Now, when we look at this language of atonement, that language occurs with that transferal and especially the use of blood in God's presence. It does not happen when the animal is killed. It happens when the blood goes to the altar or into God's house, and when the parts of the animal are burned. That's what makes atonement. And that, if we think in this sacrificial way about this idea of atonement, not this broad way about all that Jesus does to save us, I would suggest provides a way for us to think about Jewish sacrifice, focusing our attention on Jesus returning into the presence of his Father, to offer his Father his blood and flesh as a high priest in the heavenly holy of holies. All of that aligns with the process that we get in Leviticus to describe Jewish sacrifice. And if that's right, then there is work that Jesus is doing. Let's call it atonement because it's a sacrificial work that happens now that Jesus is before the Father. It is not limited just to his death anymore than just slaughtering an animal did that work. You had to take the animal into God's presence for that work to be done. And that's what I'm trying to do by complicating this notion of atonement and thinking through a process and the resurrection and ascension of Jesus.
1: So just to summarize, so no first century Jew is going to be thinking if they see that on their understanding of sacrifice as not just the killing of the animal, but the taking of the blood into the presence of God.
0: Yes.
1: They're not going to see Jesus' death as just the complete sacrifice any more than they would see the killing of the animal as the complete sacrifice.
0: Precisely.
1: It requires this resurrection and ascension. So Jesus is

0: now in the presence of God, presenting his blood to the Father? Is that how this is working?
1: Yeah, basically. And here I think we do have to take metaphor seriously. Jesus is presenting his living self. It is himself that he offers as a sacrifice to the Father. It is his risen blood and flesh, whatever constitutes this reality. It is him as a risen Jewish human being who is presenting to the Father himself as a sacrifice. And I would just add here that I think for a lot of us as moderns to go back to these ideas of assumptions that we hold, like we just know you kill animals on an altar. That's just false. I mean, full stop. It's not even a question of interpretation. When you look at the text, it becomes clear. But we often don't see it because our assumptions are telling us, oh yeah, you're putting the animal on the altar and killing it. Well, we also just tend to somehow know that when the Father sends the Son away, he is sending him as a sacrifice. But there's a problem with this. You don't give God a sacrifice by taking it away from him. You give God a sacrifice by bringing it into his presence. So this is yet another way in which a notion of the cross as the sum total of Jesus offering of himself to God does not make sense in the New Testament's own language, because the New Testament consistently links the death of Jesus with the Father sending the Son away. Paul says this very clearly in Galatians 4, for example, or in Romans 8:3, that he sent the Son away on account of sin to destroy sin in his flesh. There's something else that's going on there when God sends the Son away, and it's salvific. If we want to use our big category of atonement, it's atoning, but it's not sacrifice. What goes on with sacrifice is what happens when you bring a gift into God's presence. When God is pleased with the gift and accepts the gift, then there are benefits that come to the offerer. And these benefits are all about purification and forgiveness. And that allows for ultimately a reconciliation between God and the offerer. But it happens not when you kill the animal, but rather when God accepts the gift given to him. And I would suggest that the way in which Jesus presents his gift of the sacrifice of himself is precisely when he returns to the Father and says, as Hebrews 2 has him quoting Isaiah 8, "Here I am, and the children that God has given me. I am presenting myself to you, and this is what's really pleasing to you. This is what you really wanted, was restoration with a human being. And the eternal Son is now that human being." This is why high priesthood and heavenly tabernacle language of heavenly intercession is invoked in a book like Hebrews with reference to the ascended Son, not with reference to the sent away and crucified Son per se.
0: That is really interesting. Johnny, you're writing a book at the moment on Hebrews, and I know that David's interpretation has been very influential. What do you make of this theory that the atonement is not just what happens on the cross, it's also Jesus going to the presence of God, which is his resurrection and his ascension as well?
2: Yeah, I would agree with most of what David has said, maybe with a couple of slight tweaks, although it may just be that I've misunderstood a couple of bits there. But I think one of the things that's really important to notice about Leviticus, and Leviticus is key to understanding Hebrews. If you don't understand Leviticus, you don't understand Hebrews. And this is a problem because no one in the church seems to understand either of those books because they're both hard work, right? One of the key things with the sacrifices in Leviticus, as David has said, is atonement. You know, however we're understanding that word, atonement only happens when you take the blood of the creature into the presence of God. It only happens at that point. So if you, you know, let's imagine you're performing a sacrifice with a bull. If you get the bull and you kill the bull and you do nothing else, you have not affected atonement. Right? This is really central. Like we can't make sense of anything else that we're talking about until we understand this, right? So, I mean, David has a phrase in his Atonement and Logic of Resurrection book where it's not the killing of the creature that affects atonement. It is the ritual manipulation of the blood that affects atonement. And this is really central. The reason why the blood is so important, And Leviticus, again, is really clear on this.

0: is not because it's to do with the death of the creature, but because it's the life of the creature. So Leviticus 17, the life of the flesh is in the blood, and I have given it to you for making atonement on the altar. Hmm. Right? And this is why Jewish people don't eat certain kinds of meat, right? Because it's to do with the blood that flows through. I mean, there is a huge debate in Judaism at the moment as to whether Jews can eat lab-grown pork. Mm. And the chief rabbi has just released a statement saying it's fine because no blood has flown through the pork. So yeah. It's fine. It's kosher, right? Anyway, so the life of the creature is in the blood. So what's being offered in the sacrifice isn't the death. It isn't the killing. It's the creature's whole life.
1: Mm.
0: This is really important. This is, you know, and again, it's really clear in Leviticus. It just says it in Leviticus 17, 10, 11.
1: Is that also why Hebrews is emphatic that Jesus didn't sin? Because it's mm-hmm. his entire life,
0: yes.
1: his whole ministry that's being offered to God.
0: Yes. And so this is one of the points where I would maybe just want to ask a question of clarification about something mm. David said in a second. Hebrews basically says that Jesus is a high priest. And that Jesus affects atonement in a way that is kind of analogous to what's going on in Leviticus. Mm-hmm. So it's something like a Yom Kippur ritual, something like this Day of Atonement ritual that is described in Leviticus 16. Mm-hmm. Hebrews never explicitly identifies it as a Yom Kippur ritual, but there are kind of references to the blood of bulls and goats in Hebrews 9, which seems to be a reference to Yom Kippur. And so what seems to be happening is that Jesus is entering into the presence of the Father and offering his own blood, which, yes, is shed.

0: of his perfectly faithful human earthly life. So everything up to and including his death, but not after that, if that makes sense. So I'd be intrigued to see what David makes of that. And then we can maybe talk about the resurrection and why it's important that all of this is post-resurrection as well, because this is another kind of fascinating bit about Hebrews. But I'd love to know what David thinks about that.
1: So it's a really good question, interesting question. When I talk about resurrection life, I don't intend to exclude

0: incarnation, a now and forever reality. So that that's not just one moment of incarnation or one point in the incarnation, but rather the eternal Son, because of the resurrection, is now and forevermore the incarnate eternal Son. And it's his own blood and flesh that he offers, which I presume he's able, I mean, actually don't presume, I argue this for whatever, I might be wrong, but this is what I argue, that he's able to ascend into the presence of the holy and perfect Father with holy and perfect human flesh and blood, precisely because his resurrection is not just his corpse being, you know, resuscitated, but is the eschatological, that is the end times transformation of humanity that God has always promised to give to his people so that humanity becomes fit to enter into the presence of a holy God. We've talked a bit about Isaiah, right? In Isaiah chapter 6, when Isaiah walks into the temple as a priest and sees God, he thinks, well, it's game over for me. Like, I'm just destroyed. And God sends an angel to purify him with a coal, and he's not destroyed. He's sent on a mission. That is, I think, a kind of a parable or a foreshadowing of the kind of purification to human mortality that happens when God reconstitutes creation such that it is no longer subject to death and decay. And I'm arguing that Jesus has crossed that line into that reality where his created human body, which was like us in every way, Hebrews says, yet without sin, suffered, died, was subject to death, and yet was transformed when he was raised up and became the first one to be this new creation. So in that sense, and Johnny, feel free to push back, I'm very happy to include the, in fact, I say something like this in the when I give the thesis of that first book, Atonement and the Logic and Resurrection, I talk about the full sweep of the incarnation. A lot of people who read my book seem to miss that, although it is my statement of the thesis of the whole book, but the full sweep of the incarnation. And that means that I know I say this in print, but I think it's in that first book already, maybe later. There's no reason we can't retrospectively look back at the crucifixion and see it as part of the process of the sacrifice of the Son. But it would just be a category mistake to assume that simply the event of slaughter equals sacrifice because of this whole idea of bringing it into the presence of God. Now, then I could summarize that, and perhaps, again, Johnny, feel free to push back, but maybe you'd be happy with this. I don't know. But I think you can say that you can talk about Jesus' death as a sacrificial death without assuming that the death is the sacrifice. Because what he offers is himself, the one who died and rose and is now present before the Father. That's the sacrifice. But it includes this whole process that has, at its point of initiation, an act of slaughter. I don't know if that, Johnny, feel free if you think I'm dodging.
1: I think that's really helpful. And I think all of this shows why the resurrection is important. I mean, one of the things we haven't really talked about so far is this idea that Jesus is a high priest. And Hebrews does some interesting theological gymnastics to come to that conclusion, because, you know, in Leviticus, you are a priest or a high priest only if you are born to certain parents, if you are born into one of the 12 tribes of Israel, the tribe of Levi, right? Hebrews says, well, Jesus wasn't, right? Jesus was born into the tribe of Judah. So what do we do with this? And he goes in this kind of slightly round the houses way of identifying Jesus as a high priest according to the order of Melchizedek. And everyone's first question when they read that is, who?
2: Really old guy in Genesis.
1: Yeah, because he appears, you know, briefly in Genesis and then in Psalm 110. But the Psalm 110 thing is a reference back to Genesis. So it's you know, he's kind of this obscure figure. What seems to be happening there is because one of the things you'll notice when you read the Old Testament is that it's very important who people's parents are. People's genealogies are really important. And this carries on into the New Testament as well. I mean, Matthew and Luke both place great importance on Jesus as Jesus.

0: genealogy in various different ways. But Melchizedek has no genealogy, and he doesn't die. And so there seems to be, by the time we get to the first century, by the time we get to the writing of the book of Hebrews, this belief amongst some Jewish people that Melchizedek was immortal, that he has this kind of eternal life. And this, for the author of Hebrews, gives a way to connect Jesus and Melchizedek.
1: Yeah.
0: Because, well, after Jesus' resurrection, he is immortal. Jesus has the life of someone who has gone through death and survived.
1: Isn't of the line of Levi.
0: Yes.
1: But he could still be a Melchizedek figure.
0: Yes. And crucially, his immortal resurrection life is the thing that qualifies him to be a high priest. In the order of Melchizedek.
1: So that's why the resurrection and ascension are so important.
0: Yes. Yeah. And so therefore, it can only be after the resurrection that Jesus does this atoning work, because he does it as a high priest.
1: I see.
0: Right? And so if we can map Leviticus onto Hebrews and everything that Hebrews says about Jesus, well, if in Leviticus you get the bull and you kill the bull and then you don't do anything else, there's no atonement.
1: Yeah.
0: For Hebrews, if Jesus dies on the cross and then nothing happens, there is no atonement for sin.
1: Mm.
0: It is only after he's resurrected and ascended into heaven and presents this, to use David's phrase, resurrection life, to God the Father, that atonement is effected. Yeah. And so, you know, to go back to the whole question of the show, is it just Jesus's death on the cross or is it the ascension and the resurrection? Yes. All of the above, right? If you stop at resurrection, there is no atonement according to Hebrews. It's only after he ascends back into heaven and presents this life to the Father that atonement is made.
1: I can imagine some people viewing this and saying, I mean, there's that familiar phrase, the finished work of Christ on the cross. Mm. And, you know, might point to passages like, I think, John 19, where Jesus says, it is finished.
2: That's right, yeah.
1: Whereas this seems to say that actually it wasn't finished on the cross. And I suppose that I also wonder whether, I'd like to see how you'd respond to that, but I also wonder, you know, what do you do with the language of that early Christian confession, you know, in a place like 1 Corinthians 15, where it says that Christ died for our sins, that the emphasis seems to be put on the death of Jesus. Do you see this kind of more extended sequence of atonement elsewhere in the New Testament, or is this just a discussion between scholars of the book of Hebrews? What do you make of that, David?
2: No, it's definitely elsewhere. And let's begin by picking up 1 Corinthians 15, because Paul actually says in 15:17, if Christ is not raised, you are still in your sins.
1: Yes. Yeah. I've often wondered what that meant. Yeah.
2: Well, I mean, what I'm about to say is far from the only way to interpret that verse. But what if we allow that Paul has actually a larger set of categories that he can draw on, which doesn't limit everything just to the crucifixion? Well, then 15:17 seems to be a tell that Paul knows you need the resurrection for forgiveness of sins as well.
1: Yeah.
2: And I say, well, how does that work? Okay, well, there's some other places where Paul gives us a little bit more. Romans 8:34 is a classic one, right? Who is there to condemn? It's Christ Jesus who died. But more, was raised, is at the right hand of God, and is even interceding for us. Therefore, nothing can separate us from the love of God in Christ Jesus. 8:35 through 39, right? Well, what happens if Jesus is not at the right hand interceding? Well, presumably the whole thing collapses, and there is something that could separate you from the love of God. So what kind of salvation is that?
1: Can you just clarify there what you mean by interceding? Is this Jesus sort of talking to God the Father? Mm-hmm. Is this Jesus presenting himself or presenting his blood, his life to the Father? What exactly is meant by that term?
2: Yeah, so I take it to be a priestly idea. The language is tricky, but the notion that you have an individual in God's presence who is interceding must involve some kind of pleading or asking or talking. You get a different image that seems to say the same thing in 1 John chapter 2, where Jesus is the advocate with the Father. This idea that he is advocating for us. You get the same idea in Hebrews 7:25, that he is able to save completely those who come to God through him, because he always lives to intercede for them. That language is the same as Paul's in Romans 8:34. I think there's some kind of priestly idea underlying this. It takes a lot of argument, and we don't have time to go into the weeds. But that's the short version. I think Paul is presenting Jesus as a high priest, not unlike Hebrews, actually, in the presence of the Father. Psalm 110 is being echoed here. He's at the right hand, and he is actively interceding. And it's for us. And if he weren't doing that act of intercession, then there's something incomplete in salvation. And it's right there. Like, either we say, well, Paul thinks of Jesus' intercession as just some sort of nice add-on that, you know, like, hooray. I've heard it almost like he's cheerleading. But see, that's focused on us, whereas interceding seems to be focused on the Father. Yeah. And if Paul says that he's at the right hand interceding, and then says nothing can separate us from the love of God in Christ Jesus our Lord, there would seem to be some necessity for the intercession. And it's exactly the necessity which challenges the idea, to take your second point, that even Paul just thinks that the death is all that matters. So, and then, you know, you've also got Romans 10, 9 and 10, right? If you believe in your, if you confess with your mouth that Jesus is Lord and believe in your heart that he died for your sins, you will be saved. That's not what he says. He says, if you confess with your mouth that Jesus is Lord and believe in your heart that God raised him from the dead, you will be saved. So the resurrection is way more important for Paul than I think we sometimes see, perhaps because we've been sort of fixated on the cross. And the cross is hugely important as well. I'm not trying to pit one against the other. Yeah. I'm simply trying to say you need it all for salvation. The cross, in that sense, is not sufficient or enough for salvation. You must have the risen and ascended Christ, and you must have him interceding for us.
1: It's all the way from the incarnation to the ascension. I like to think of it as this sort of sweeping motion of rescue.
2: And in Hebrews 9:28 and 10:37, it's not even just the ascension and intercession, it's his return. Because Hebrews 9:28 says he will appear a second time to those who are waiting for them, for him, for their salvation.
1: Well, this has been really fascinating. I want to sort of tease out some of the theological implications of this more broadly and the practical implications of this. But we do now need to go to another short break. So we'll be back in just a moment.
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17: Across the UK this evening, it's a tale of two halves. England and Wales are largely enjoying pleasant, dry conditions. London sees 21 degrees Celsius and sunshine, whilst Cardiff is also 21 degrees Celsius and mostly sunny. Further north, Scotland is cooler with Glasgow and Edinburgh, both at 17 degrees Celsius, under partly sunny and cloudy skies, respectively. Meanwhile, Belfast in Northern Ireland is 15 degrees Celsius, with a 70% chance of light rain. Winds remain generally light.
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1: Hello and welcome back to Unbelievable, where I'm discussing the atonement with Professor David Moffat and Dr. Jonathan Rowlands. David, I wonder, what are some of the key takeaways of this idea that the atonement is not just about what happened on the cross, but also involves the incarnation, the resurrection, the ascension? What are some big takeaways for you for how Christians think about the atonement, but also Christian life more broadly?
2: Yes, much in every way. You know, I think the first thing is that it actually allows us to take certain parts of the Old Testament sort of at face value, as it were. I hesitate to say more seriously, because I think that would be too loaded. But we can take Levitical sacrifice at face value and recognize that, in fact, just it's informative for how we think about Jesus, and not just how we think about Jesus is informative for Levitical sacrifice. Both of these things must be true, but if we just raise a kind of historical question, did the earliest followers of Jesus, you know, have a kind of fully formed theology of atonement fall from heaven into their minds, or were they thinking about the only scripture that they had, which they believed was the voice of God to God's people, namely what we call the Old Testament, and reading it, and then thinking about, well, this must be who Jesus is. Now, theologically, with the outpouring of the Spirit, the Pentecost event, there's got to be

0: I mean, certainly the Johannine Jesus says there's going to be new revelation, things you'll remember and understand after the Spirit comes. I'm not trying to deny that, but I'm trying to say that we can actually go back and read, say, Leviticus, and actually allow it to help us think about what's going on with Jesus without simply forcing onto Leviticus categories that don't quite fit. To go all the way back to our very first session together, penal substitution ideas are not there in Jewish sacrifice. That's not a problem. We can let Leviticus be Leviticus, and it might actually help us read parts of the New Testament better. So that would be one thing I would say right off the bat. But the other thing I would say is that if we understand that Jesus is presently before the Father at his right hand, interceding for us, and if we think about that in terms of Levitical sacrifice and what it was doing, what was Levitical atonement or sacrificial atonement doing within the covenant relationship? It was providing a way to heal certain problems or breaches that arose within that relationship. So if I sin, well, there is a means for dealing with that sin, and it was giving God a certain kind of sacrifice. Mm-hmm. And so long as I'm truly repentant, the offering of that sacrifice would bring atonement, purification, and forgiveness. Part of what I would say is then happening with the ongoing intercession of Christ is that we still have a means of repairing the relationship when we mess up. So I don't want to speak for anyone listening, but I still happen to sin from time to time. I still mess up. And, you know, it's not like I think, oh, well, it's game over because that was all. Or I think, well, it was all taken care of in the past, so who cares? Mm. And here I'm just going to jump quickly to 1 John because the author of 1 John says, that if we confess our sins, he is faithful and just to forgive us our sins. And the blood of Jesus, the righteous one, purifies us from all unrighteousness. Purification, forgiveness, confession, sin, this is sacrifice. Mm. This is Levitical sacrificial stuff. But he says this like not like you confess once and then it's done and dusted, you never have to do it again, but rather because of the reality of ongoing sin. Mm. Now, how do I know that? Because in chapter 2, verses 1 and 2, he says, "My little children, I write these things that I was just talking about. Confess your sin and Jesus will forgive you your sin so that you don't sin. But if anyone does sin, we have an advocate with the Father and he is our atoning sacrifice." Hmm. Look at the focus. It's not Jesus died in the past and so you don't have to worry about your sin. And it's not like confessing the sin is just good for you, good for the soul.
1: Yeah.
0: It's that you confess your sin because you have someone who can deal with it. And that someone who can deal with it is the advocate Jesus, who is the sacrifice before the Father right now. Hmm. That's another case where I think we see these logics in play. And they suggest that when we, dare I say, recover certain ways of thinking about relationship with God and sacrifice and Jesus, we see that this really is an ongoing relationship right now that does require us to go to our Lord and say, "I am sorry, I sinned," with the confidence that he can intercede for us. And there's a means for maintaining the relationship, not unlike, but much better than, Hebrews would argue, what was going on in the old covenant.
2: I'd like to discuss what this means then for the assurance of someone's salvation. Mm-hmm. Because I suppose if someone stays in sin and they don't go back to Jesus, does that mean that they might lose their salvation? Johnny, I wonder if you have any thoughts on this. I know it's a big question.
3: Yeah, thank you for coming to me with that question. it's a big one. And there is a really tricky passage in Hebrews 6 where it kind of addresses this, and it talks about, once you have fallen away, you can't then go back to Christ because it would be like re-crucifying Christ, essentially, which is always a tricky passage to preach on and to teach. My reading of Hebrews is that there is that assurance there. The language of Hebrews is that this has been done once for all. And so I think in Hebrews 6, the author of Hebrews is talking about a hypothetical. Like this isn't possible in theory because this has been done once for all, right? And so as David said towards the end there, Hebrews wants to say that everything that Jesus has done is like, but better than what happens in Leviticus. Hmm. Because every component part of Jesus's sacrifice in that broad sense of that ongoing process, is better than the Levitical counterpart. So just on a basic, very mundane level, Jesus's life is more valuable than a bull, hmm. right? Because it is the life of ultimate human obedience to God. I mean, this is one of the fascinating things about Hebrews, is that Hebrews never talks about faith in Christ. It only ever talks about faith in God, and often it's Christ's faith in God, the Father. And it's this life of perfect faithfulness that is offered to the Father. And so the thing being offered is better. The location where it's offered is better, because it's not in the heavenly temple. It's not on the earthly temple. It's in the heavenly temple. It's in the very presence of God. And the high priest performing the ritual is better, because the Levitical high priests pass away and die. I mean, you know, Hebrews just makes that very basic point. They are mortals. They will pass away and die at some point. They will have to be replaced. But Jesus is a high priest forever, according to the order of Melchizedek, in the way that we talked about. And so the way I read Hebrews is it talks about, it kind of entertains this possibility of losing the effect of that sacrifice. But I think in practice, my reading of Hebrews is that I don't think he thinks that's possible. Mm. That once this is done, it is done, whether you like it or not, kind of thing.
2: Yeah. David, what do you make of that?
0: Yeah, I read Hebrews a bit differently on this point. I think Hebrews is serious in this warning. Mm. But, you know, I think here I would want to say, from a more theological and indeed even pastoral point of view, Hebrews is not the only text in the New Testament. There are other passages. And I think Paul, for example, this Romans 8, 34 through 39 passage that we talked about in the last session, Paul seems to say that because of the ongoing intercession of the one who died and rose and is at the right hand, nothing can separate us from the love of God. Mm-hmm. I think Paul takes how we live very, very seriously. Sometimes that can be kind of diminished a bit when we read Paul and think, well, if nothing can separate you, then who cares how you live? I think there are good theological ways to address that question. But ultimately, in a text like Romans, at the end of Romans 8, Paul seems to be putting everything on the work of Jesus. That is what brings assurance and security. Mm-hmm. And I think Hebrews doesn't quite view it that way, in that Hebrews, I think, thinks you can separate yourself ultimately if you choose to walk away from this community. And I think this is where he takes the story of Esau, which he refers to in 12:18, and the story of Israel at Kadesh Barnea, who refused to obey God and end up missing the inheritance. He takes that as a pretty serious warning. Now, this is the only, I assume that this is the only writing in the New Testament we have from this author. Whoever wrote Hebrews was intended, I think, to be preached as a sermon. I would hate to extrapolate, you know, an entire theology for this person based on this sermon, but I think Hebrews on its own terms is a bit more, is a bit harsher in terms of that warning. But Hebrews is not the only text in the New Testament. And Paul in Romans 8, 1 John in 1 John 1, 7 through 2, 2, and even Hebrews itself, with the idea of Jesus perpetually interceding on behalf of his people, are continually holding out this idea that this is work that is done for you. Mm. So it's not you earning your salvation. It is Jesus who is doing it for you. Avail yourself of the opportunity to return to God. In some way, this is a bit far afield, but in some way, you know, Luke's parable of what we call the prodigal son, when he goes away, he disgraces his family, he disgraces himself, he squanders his inheritance from his father. He as much as says to his father, "I wish you were dead." And then he realizes, "I made a huge mistake." And he goes back to his father, and his father is waiting for him and comes running out and embraces him. I feel like that's the general idea that Jesus' perpetual intercession provides for us in our relationship with God. That there is a means there, and it's Jesus, and he desires us to come back. That is a

0: means that is always there for us, because the risen Jesus always lives to intercede for us.
1: Mm. Johnny, I want to talk also about the Eucharist or Holy Communion or the Lord's Supper. It has many names and many different theologies that attach to it. I suppose the most basic view would be that this is just a memorial. Mm. We are just sort of remembering Jesus' death. But on the other hand, you have the view that this is actually some kind of sacrifice, that it's a participation in what's going on in the heavenly realms. And when I sort of encountered David's thesis, I thought, oh gosh, this actually sounds like a lot more like a Catholic view of what's happening in the Eucharist, that Jesus is sort of always interceding and sort of presenting his blood, his life to God. I wonder, you know, does this have any bearing on how we might view the Lord's Supper today?
2: Yeah, I'm sure it does. I mean, I think it's not insignificant that it is Jesus's body and blood that we're talking about, because as David really helpfully explained earlier, they are the kind of the key material components of sacrifice, right?
1: Yeah.
2: And so I think there is a sense in which if, as Leviticus 17 says really clearly, the life of the creature is in the blood, then what's happening, in my opinion, when you partake of the Eucharist, when you drink this blood, is that you are participating in Jesus's life. But crucially, again, not just his death, the whole thing, the whole sweep of that incarnate resurrection life is the thing that you are participating in, right? And that has all sorts of, I think, really important pastoral implications for the life of discipleship today. I mean, one of, so you, I mean, you very kindly mentioned that I have this book coming out next year, which is called The Cross Enough, if the cross is not enough, just to give a kind of slight spoiler warning for what the book's going to argue. But in that, I kind of try to tease out some of the implications of all of this stuff that we've been talking about for the Christian life. And one of the things I argue is, if what Jesus argues is the perfect life of human faithfulness, then Jesus's human life shows us something about what human flourishing looks like. And actually, that leads to all sorts of really surprising things, right? Because, well, it doesn't look like getting married and having kids, because Jesus didn't do that, as far as we know. It doesn't look like wealth and luxury. And one of the places I go to in the book, and we can, I mean, this is maybe to kind of touch on some slightly more controversial works of scholarship at the minute, but David Toombs and some other people have done some really important work on Jesus as a victim of sexual abuse, and specifically in the moment of crucifixion. When the crucifixion is depicted in art, it's often, you know, he's often kind of clothed in some sense, but we know that is not what would have happened at the crucifixion. Yeah. It would have been kind of displayed publicly, completely naked. And people like David Toombs argue, I think really convincingly, that this is a form of sexualized violence. It is a form of sexual abuse. I mean, we know that the whole point of crucifixion was to make a public display of its victims, right? And so if we're talking about a Messiah who lives the perfect human life and yet is in some way a victim of sexual abuse, I mean, that is huge.
1: Yeah.
2: Right? That is huge in all sorts of ways. It's not to glorify the violence, but what it is to do is to say that none of that abuse or violence downgrades or diminishes the quality of Jesus's life.
1: Yeah.
2: Because it is precisely that life that is offered to the Father. And so I think, and this is to, you know, we're now a world away from the Eucharist, but I think there is something really important there about the life of survivors of abuse and the value and worth of their life, and something about Jesus participating in that as well. I mean, like I say, we've gone way off from Eucharist, so I can...
1: And that can be teased out in many different directions, because obviously people have often spoken about the disabled God on the cross as well, and... You know, how, I mean, there might be debates about whether you classify Jesus as disabled or a non-able-bodied person on the cross, but whether he's, you know, temporarily impaired. But that doesn't seem to take away from his perfect value in that moment when his body is broken.
2: From everything we know about the gospel accounts of the resurrection and the post-resurrection appearances, when Christ is serving as high priest in heaven, offering atonement for our sins, he's doing so with a wounded body. Right? Because those wounds are there after the resurrection.
1: Yeah.
2: And this is, you know, as David said, this is the perfect culmination of humanity. And it is deeply wounded.
1: Yeah.
2: And I think there are all sorts of really important things that we can draw out from that in terms of how we respond to victims of violence and abuse in all sorts of different ways, that Christ shows us in his post-resurrection body that whilst those things are horrific, they do not downgrade or devalue the worth of the human that suffers them.
1: Yeah. David, you have a program at St. Andrews called The Bible in the Contemporary World. I wonder, you know, have you thought about the implications of your thesis for sort of, this contemporary moment and thinking about humanity in this moment?
0: Yeah. This program allows students to explore a number of different things that might actually pique their own interests. It's not just a set series of modules that everyone has to take. There are some of that, but then you're allowed to branch off and do other things. And there's some really interesting, I actually myself have not yet done one of those. But as I think about some of the ways that this work has the potential to at least engage in conversation with contemporary realities. I mean, one of the things that I think it must begin to do is challenge the ease with which we use the concept of sacrifice to sanctify or make holy political violence and political power. That sacrifice, like this Levitical, this isn't even just Levitical, this is ancient sacrifice. It is always given to a god. It is never just the giving up. That's very much a focus on humanity, right? To think about giving something up. That's not an ancient view of sacrifice. You do give up, but it's always a giving to. And for Levitical, biblical sacrifice, that giving to is always a giving to the God who has created all things. So that, I think, has profound implications for the ease with which we vest political authorities with holiness almost when we talk about sacrificing for the nation or something like that.
1: Yeah.
0: These are not biblical ideas of sacrifice. Whatever we do with them, right? And, you know, this is not what's going on. When we talk about biblical ideas of sacrifice. So
1: this is a final question I want to put to both of you, because some people would say, look, I've got my relationship with God, my relationship with Christ. I actually don't need a kind of doctrinal map. I don't need a theory of the atonement. You know, what's important is the atonement, and people experience the effects of that atonement without knowing anything about theology. So I suppose not only is this sort of pitch for kind of a theology program, but why do we need a theory of atonement? I'll put it to you first, David, and then we'll come to Johnny.
0: Yeah, well, in one sense, I can say, well, yes. I mean, my belief in Jesus is a belief that I hope has enough humility to say that he's the one who saves me. And if I don't know exactly how that works, that doesn't change the reality of what he does, has done, and is doing. Having said that, if you don't have a well-thought-through idea of this, then, I mean, I think one of the things is that you open yourself up to be this image is in the New Testament, blown around by whatever happens to be the trend or discussion at the moment. And it can become difficult to sort out. Why should I think about the truly valuable thing that a soldier has done, say, to help other people live in peace and safety? Why should I question whether or not that's a sacrifice? You don't really have the tools to think critically about the way in which someone might, because I'm not trying to say always, but might co-opt these ideas and begin to use them to curry their own power and to get people simply to accept and valorize things that perhaps as a Christian we ought not to accept and valorize. Those would be some of the reasons that, among many others, that I think these things actually do matter, and some good hard thinking about it is essential as we try to be faithful in our walk with each other in churches and in our walk with our Savior.
1: Johnny, is there anything you'd like to add to that?
2: Loads, yeah. I think one of the first things I would say is that everyone has a theory of atonement.
1: Yeah.
2: I think the key thing is, as David says, whether it's a well-thought-out theory of atonement. And so you know, making sure that your theology

0: is as thorough and well thought out as possible is always a good thing. I think, you know, it's interesting, you talked about kind of the relationship between, the dichotomy between, like, you know, relationship and sacrifice. Mm. And it's interesting because one of the things that we haven't talked about is why Leviticus has all these sacrifices anyway. Mm-hmm. And I'm aware that we're running a bit short on time, so I'll try and do this as briefly as possible. But the issue in Leviticus is impurity, fundamentally. It's not sin, it's impurity. Impurity is contagious, and it's caused by death, fundamentally. It's caused by corpses, which is obviously a symbol of death. Something called lepra, which is not leprosy. There are no lepers in the Bible, despite how it's translated. This is like a flaky skin condition that makes you look like a corpse, hence is a symbol of death. And then the other main cause of impurity is loss of bodily fluids. So loss of blood, loss of semen, bodily fluids. All of that symbolizes a loss of life for reasons that we've talked about. And this is important because the God of Israel is Yahweh, whose very name comes from the verb to be or to exist, right? Mm. And so if impurity is death and God is life, those two things can't exist. And so the whole point of these ritual sacrifices in Leviticus is to get rid of impurity so that God, who is life, can live and dwell and be with his people, right? Mm. That's the point of all of this. Matthew Thiessen has got a really great book on this called Jesus and the Forces of Death. And he has this great line where he says that all of these sacrifices are for the purpose of maintaining Israel's relationship with God, right? And so all of this matters because it shows that even in Leviticus, when it just seems like stuff is getting slaughtered arbitrarily, the overriding impulse of God is to be with his people. Mm. This is why this matters. This is why this is important, because it reveals something about the same God who sent his son to go and perform this sacrifice in heaven for us, right? It's all the same God. The same impulse is there, the same love for his people is there, the same desire to be with his people is there. And so it's not an either or. It's not, you know, as I occasionally hear preached, you know, that Judaism is about works and doing stuff, and then Jesus comes and upends all of that, and it's about grace and do what you want. It's not that at all, right? All of this is about this quote-unquote relationship with God. And so that's why, well, that's one of the many reasons why all of this is important.
1: I think that's a good place to end. Johnny, David, thank you so much for joining me for this discussion. Thanks. It's been great to have you on. Well, Johnny and David, I think you've given us a real incentive to go back to our books and not only to experience the atonement, but also to think about it. Thank you so much for joining us on the show. I'd really recommend viewers to check out David Moffat's book, Rethinking the Atonement, New Perspectives on Jesus' Death, Resurrection and Ascension. And the book that Johnny mentioned earlier is coming out next year with Hodder. So, and that was called, Johnny?
0: The Cross is Not Enough.
1: The Cross is Not Enough. So do check those out. Thank you so much for joining me on Unbelievable.

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2: If we're not careful, people use guilt as a motivation tool to get you to volunteer to do things, you know, and to be on this rota and that rota. That classic thing, isn't it, when you get on the airplane, put your own oxygen mask on first, which just seems so wrong. But it says even before you do your children, so you can actually help others.
1: Wisdom there from mental health advocate Patrick Regan. And that's a conversation we're going to be continuing on Wednesday's show. 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CBT will bring you a bluffer's guide to Christian therapy. 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So join me, Esther Hyam, for Inspirational Breakfast, Wednesday from 7.

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5: Hello, and welcome to A Word in Season. I'm John Pantry, and this is the programme where each week I focus on a single word. And today, as our nation bakes in the sun and rain seems a distant memory, my word is going to be drought. It's being experienced in many places around the world, and scientists say it's part of a pattern caused by global warming. The relentless blue skies and heat of summer is now breaking meteorological records, and the problems being caused by lack of rain extend beyond the annoyance of a hosepipe ban and lawns that are turning to dust. It means that crop yields are going to be low, certain crops will fail, and some animal diseases are becoming prevalent. Drought also increases the risk of invasive pests, raises the level of pollution in rivers and lakes, and the subsequent reduced oxygen levels begin to threaten aquatic life. Across Europe and America, the lack of rainfall will definitely mean food shortages this winter, something that will impact even more on the poorest countries. Now, while this can be understood and explained by possible global warming, if we look to the Bible, we'll find that drought was often the result of God withholding blessing from a people or a land. The many scriptures that speak of drought also remind us that our God is sovereign, and it is to Him that we should turn in times of trouble. In Chronicles chapter 7 we read, "When I shut up the heavens so that there is no rain, or command the locusts to devour the land, or send pestilence among the people, if my people, who are called by my name, humble themselves and pray, and seek my face, and turn from their wicked ways, then I will hear from heaven, forgive their sins, and heal their land." The question is, do we believe that God deals with us in that kind of way today? Does He send signs in the heavens, speak to us through fire, flood, and drought? What significance should we attach to the fact that God is totally in control of this vast universe?

If only, eh? You're listening to A Word in Season, and today's word is drought. Where I live in the southeast of Britain, a drought of this severity has apparently not been recorded before. As I mentioned earlier, in the Bible, drought is usually a sign of God withholding blessing, or sometimes working out a specific plan, as in the case of the famine in Israel, which first sent Jacob's family to Egypt, or the drought which drove Naomi and Ruth to Bethlehem. In Jeremiah chapter 14, we read, "Judah mourns, and her gates languish. Her people lament on the ground, and the cry of Jerusalem goes up to the Lord. Her nobles send their servants for water. They come to the cisterns, but finding no water, they return with empty vessels, since there is no rain on the land. The farmers are ashamed. They cover their heads, and even the doe in the field abandons her newborn fawn, because there is no grass." At that time, the people of Judah had drifted far from God. They were worshipping idols and had even abused God's temple, insulting him by setting up

idols there. And God was angry with his people, and not only withheld rain, but sent a neighboring nation to overrun the country, stealing the artifacts from the temple, slaughtering many people, and taking captive many more. It does appear that God will at times use natural disasters and belligerent nations to discipline and speak to people. It's not an easy thing to understand or to discern, but he is sovereign, and this fallen world is broken by sin and subject to natural disasters of every kind. The book of Revelation lists many terrible events which could be described as natural disasters, but sent by God. However, is every disaster a sign of God's wrath? In my view, probably not. God gives people the freedom to do things of which he hates and disapproves, and he allows this fallen world to continue to develop its destructive patterns of decay that set sin in motion. We read in the book of Romans that creation waits in eager expectation for the sons of God to be revealed. And in a line or two on, in the hope that creation will be liberated from its bondage to decay and brought into the glorious freedom of the children of God. Coming up, we can see the problems, but what are the benefits of natural disasters, if any, and can prayer really reverse their effect?

to mention earthquakes and hurricanes. It's almost impossible to say with any certainty that God has brought about these things which are bringing misery and death to many, but we can confidently say that they do present opportunities for Christians both to forge a closer relationship with God in prayer and to alleviate the suffering with practical help. Dangerous and difficult times also lead many to reconsider what life is all about and re-evaluate their priorities. There is no doubt that God does bring solutions for good out of tragic circumstances, as we read in Romans chapter 8. And we know that God causes everything to work together for good for those who love God and are called according to His purpose for them. So perhaps the question is, how can we know what God may be saying to us through an apparently natural event? We know that in the days of Adam, God walked with him in the garden. He spoke to Noah and made a covenant with him, and after the flood, confirmed it with a rainbow. He spoke to Abraham in many ways, and to Moses, both from a burning bush and face to face on the mountain. He spoke into the hearts and minds of the prophets, and to Gideon, even through the dew on the fleece. As I've already alluded to, he communicated through the prophets to his people Israel, as well as through many apparently natural disasters. Today we have the whole Bible, and if there's one clear way we can hear from God, it is by the Holy Spirit highlighting its words. The great truths about God and life on earth are there, and most of us in our regular reading have had that experience of discovering a passage from Scripture that seems to be illuminated in our understanding, a verse that suddenly seems to leap from the page and speak to our hearts. And the more we search for God and seek His will for our lives, the easier it becomes to recognize that voice and leading in our lives. Sometimes God does speak to us audibly, especially in dire circumstances. But in my experience, that's the exception. And what we think we may hear should be tested as we share the words with other believers. Well, coming up, how the Bible helps us evaluate natural events like drought and discern what God may be saying.

0: Great stuff there. You're listening to A Word in Season. I'm John Pantry, and today my word is drought. The effects of the current lack of rain are going to be felt for some time in various food shortages, and in the aftermath of COVID a few years back, quickly followed by rapidly increasing fuel and food inflation, and with conflict between nations continuing, it would appear that here in Britain, as in many other nations, we're in for a difficult autumn. These trials can either make us bitter or better, and I would suggest that now is a great time to seek God and discern His voice. Circumstances can and do change when we plead with God in prayer and our relationship with Him deepens. In the Bible, prayers for rain were answered, food was multiplied, and healing of all kinds came about. So could it happen today? Of course. God is the same, yesterday, today, and forever. He told the prophet Isaiah, "Feed the hungry and help those in trouble, then your light will shine out from the darkness. The Lord will guide you continually, giving you water, satisfying your soul in drought, and restoring your strength. You will become like a well-watered garden, like an ever-flowing stream." Wonderful. And in Jeremiah chapter 8, "Blessed are those who trust in the Lord. They are like trees planted along a riverbank with roots that reach deep into the water. Such trees are not bothered by the heat or worried by long months of drought. Their leaves remain green and they never stop producing fruit." On the New Wine website recently, I read about a farmer from Australia called Jared. Drought had hit his area, and some farmers were so distraught about the devastation of their crops, they had committed suicide. Jared and his wife were Christians, and one night God gave him a dream in which he saw a corner of one of his fields containing a crop of canola plants. The next day, he shared the dream with his wife, and sensing that God was in this, they spent all the money they had on canola seeds. They worked day and night in the searing heat to plant the crop, and when the rains finally came, the plants grew rapidly, eventually producing the bulk of their annual income. The farm and their lives were saved. They had heard God's voice, and His words carried the power to overcome the brokenness of this fallen world. So, whether facing drought or storm, hurricane or earthquake, perhaps a financial drought, we must seek God and discover His words to us. His words are those which brought creation into being, brought healing to the deaf, dumb, and blind, and fed the 5,000. There is nothing that our God cannot do. Let's pray for rain.
1: I'll stand on the promises.
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6: Hello and welcome to The Profile here on Premier Christian Radio. I'm Sam Hales, editor of Premier Christianity. That's the UK's leading Christian magazine, and it sponsors this show and brings it to you every week. This is the show where we sit down with a different Christian every week and hear something of their life story. I'm really pleased to say that joining me in studio today is the Reverend Dr. Chris Rogers. He's a church planter, a theologian, an urban theologian, I should say. We'll get into that in a minute. And perhaps most importantly, a Star Wars fan. Chris and his wife, Becky, lead All Hallows Bow, which is a highly missional church in East London. But his time there is due to come to an end in a matter, I think, of days, if not weeks. And that's because Chris has just been appointed as Director of Mission for Church of England, Birmingham. We'll talk about that today. He's also the author of a number of books, including Making Disciples and also Stuck in the Upside Down, The Gospel and Theology of Stranger Things. And his latest work is actually here in front of me. Here it is, Positive Urban Theology, published by the Gregory Center for Church Multiplication. It's looking at finding God in the grit and the glory of the city. So Chris, welcome to the show.
7: Can I start by saying thank you for let me into your living room.
6: Oh, you're so welcome.
7: This is a special place.
6: I'm so pleased you like it. Yeah, this is our lovely brand new podcast studio, and we're enjoying having people in there. We like to ask the big questions of life here at Premier, as you might expect, and we deal with theology a lot. And so with all that in mind, what is your favourite Star Wars film?
7: Oh, I thought you were going to say, tell me your testimony. well, it's Empire Strikes Back.
6: Okay.
7: I think, although
8: My comfort film is New Hope, the original. Okay. So if you said, Chris, it's been a long day, what are you going to watch? Yeah. I would say Star Wars, A New Hope. Amazing. But my favourite is Empire.
6: Amazing. That is good to know. Where does the interest in sci-fi come from?
8: That's very good. A counsellor once said to me, my dad used to work away from home a lot. He's an electrician. And when he came back from working away from home for weeks, he

0: would come back and leave a Star Wars toy on my bedroom floor. And I just started collecting Star Wars toys as a kid. And now I look back and realise that actually there's an association between Star Wars and my dad. And my collection is almost complete of all the vintage Star Wars figures. I'm six missing. And I realised that actually the love for Star Wars started with my dad's come home. Yeah. Took me a long time to realise that.
1: Yeah.
0: But it is associated with family.
1: Yeah.
0: And it is associated with childhood.
1: Yeah.
0: And now I still love Star Wars, but I use it in terms of a missional front. So I have a R2-D2, full-size R2-D2. I've been on the red carpet for the last three Star Wars films as a stormtrooper. And so I use it from a mission perspective. So it's not just something that I appreciate and enjoy. It's also something that I do with others. And yeah. I get to just say something about my faith.
1: Wow.
0: Quite often with them.
1: How do you make that connection? Because I don't think that's necessarily obvious for everyone when they think Star Wars. I think, yeah, great, great film. But they don't necessarily think, how would that ever be used in a missional way to share
0: yeah,
1: my faith?
0: I think it's about your hobby, isn't it? And if you're into football and you join a football club, and if we understand ourselves as representatives of the kingdom of God and Jesus to the people around us, it doesn't matter what field you're in. If it's a knitting club, a football club, or a Star Wars club, the question is, how do I bring Jesus into this place? So what I don't have to do is try and make links between Darth Vader and the devil and Luke Skywalker and Jesus.
1: Isn't the classic one the Force and the Holy Spirit?
0: Well, exactly. But I don't need to do that, because all I need to do is live Jesus in such a way that actually they ask. The number of Comic-Cons that I have been at, and somebody will sidle up to me and just ask me a question about faith. And they'll often say to me, I can ask you, Chris, because you're normal. I'm thinking, you have no idea. I'm not, there's no way I'm normal. I'm a priest who dresses as Darth Vader. You know, there's nothing normal. But it's about opening our lives up to people that the church often doesn't know how to reach.
1: Yes.
0: And the group that I spend a lot of time with are ex-military, often people who've been in the army. And that's the group the church often don't know really what to do with. But yet I meet regularly with them and we'll go for drinks and go for meals, and it just opens up. It's friendship. So it's not necessarily how am I trying to crowbar Jesus into every conversation, but it's becoming credible with a group of people who have often seen the church as uncredible.
1: Yeah. So tell me more about childhood and life growing up. Was it a happy memories of childhood?
0: I had a great childhood. I grew up in West Yorkshire in a mining town. Really spent a lot of time with my grandparents on the local council estate. And I think I had a great childhood. I grew up now realizing it was a very working class environment. I didn't realize any of that. Never realized that, how much that influenced me. But I loved my growing up. My dad worked away a lot for a long time. My mum was a hairdresser, dad electrician, granddad was a miner. So grew up in a family that really valued work and hard work. I got my first job when I was just under 15. My job was at CNA folding shirts. And then when I hit 16, I started working in factories. So growing up, work and association with work, with pride, actually doing a good job, grew up doing all of that. But my mum and dad came to faith because the local vicar did a good gig. And they got married, thought, oh, that was quite good. It turns out the vicar was John Hughes, who is Pete and Tim Hughes' uncle. Their dad and John are... So David Hughes was my vicar. John Hughes is their dad. So my vicar growing up was David Hughes from the whole Hughes clan. He used to play football, those guys.
1: One of the Hugheses was sitting in that very chair literally a few days ago. So that was Pete Hughes, who now leads a church in a similar part of the world to you.
0: So yeah, grew up, my parents started going to church. I was around church, but it really wasn't until I was 16 that I would say I became Christian. I heard a lot about Christianity. I'd seen a lot of Christianity around me growing up from the church, because my parents got me baptized as a baby. But really, it was at the age of 16 I really came to encounter the gospel, encounter Jesus. And part of that was through friends from the church, but part of that was through the Gideons. Gideons gave us all these little red Bibles. Did you ever get red Bibles?
1: Yes, I remember them.
0: They'd given these little red Bibles.
1: Yeah. I think I remember them because I think they have like a topic index of...
0: At the front.
1: So if you were struggling with a particular anxiety or doubt or temptation, you could look up where to go.
0: Well, I took that little red Bible and I threw it in my bedside drawer. And it was not long before Jesus season. So, kind of 16... Life wasn't going very well. I'm dyslexic. I'm severely dyslexic. So reading has never been easy. School's never been easy. Never worked out you could be a school refuser. I never kind of clocked that. So I struggled with school. And

0: one night found myself at a point where nothing was really adding up or making sense. And I actually took that little red Bible out. And first thing I thought to myself is, cheapskates. They'd only given me half the Bible. But I started reading the Gospels.
1: Only the New Testament, isn't it?
0: Yeah, I started reading the Psalms.
1: Okay.
0: Tucked at the back. I started reading the Gospels, Matthew, Mark, Luke, and John. Actually, I don't know if you remember your first time of reading the Gospels for yourself, not through a Sunday school, but actually sitting down and reading through the Gospels. And I found this Jesus that I just thought, I like him. Mm. He's compelling. I love what he had to say. And then understanding what that meant for me. And I remember getting to the place where I thought, I want to follow Jesus. Mm. I'm not interested in the church. I felt that the church was a long way away from where Jesus was. And I just thought, yeah, I want to follow Jesus. And I would say that's the point where I started to give my life to the Lord. And then I went on a CPS summer camp. And somebody there who I don't really know who it was, I think I've kind of sussed it out after years, but it didn't matter who it was, the person prayed with me to give my life to the Lord. And that summer I gave my life to the Lord. Mm. So that's where my faith really started. So growing up, I would say I had a great childhood. My parents were wonderful. My grandparents were amazing. Mm. But we did grow up in this mining town life. You know, you look back and realize that you were happy in life, but actually there's a lot more wealthy people out there, but you just didn't realize.
1: Sure. Yeah.
0: It wasn't a part of my growing up, was really knowing. Yeah.
1: And if I'd met you age 16 and said, what do you want to do with your life? What would you have said?
0: I want to paint eggs on Whitby Pier.
1: Wow. That's very random. Tell me more.
0: So I'd kind of sussed that I was good at art. Okay. And if I wasn't doing what I did, I went to art college before I trained in theology. And loved art, loved creativity, loved photography. I loved drawing and painting. I just thought, do you know what? I could get eggs, sit at Whitby, enjoy the sea. You can watch the dolphins out. You know, Whitby's an amazing place. You should grow up going to Whitby. I thought I could just sit there and paint eggs. And that's what I wanted to do.
1: Wow.
0: And when people said, what do you want to do? I want to paint eggs at Whitby Pier.
1: Wow.
0: Did I really want to do that? I don't know, really. I don't think I knew much else. I knew creativity was something I loved.
1: You probably hadn't figured out how many eggs you need to sell to, I don't know, put a roof over your head or eat.
0: Who cares when you're 16?
1: True.
0: Yeah. I remember going to see the career advisor and the answer was, you need to join the army. And I was like, I'm going to pay eggs.
1: Yeah. Well, I'd take that over to join. No, anyway, let's not go there. Okay. So tell me the story of then how you went from art college into ordination, deciding you wanted to be a vicar in the Church of England. How did that happen?
0: Yeah, well, I didn't. It is a longer story. So, end up at art college at Leeds. I'm using the same workspace as Damien Hirst.
1: Wow.
0: And obviously, he went on to do really well. So I thought, I might take some of that. And I actually got a space to come to Goldsmiths in London and study art here, following exactly what he did. So I thought, that's it. I'm on a trajectory.
1: You're the next Damien Hirst.
0: I want to make, create, paint. That's all I could imagine. And I'd ended up starting to lead worship. And the camp that I became a Christian at had invited me back as a leader. And there was one night that I was leading worship and I just sensed the Lord say, I want you to go and study theology. I remember thinking to myself, but I don't want to do that. I want to go to art college. And I really strongly felt like the Lord said, I want you to go do theology. So I came home and halfway through my art foundation, had to say to the college, I'm starting to think I might go to a theological college. And that they were not happy with that at all. They saw this as, we've got somebody who's going back to Goldsmiths. This is good news for the college. And actually, after the point I said, I think I'm going to look at theological college, they actually, the lecturers ignored me for the rest of the year, which is probably a good thing. I got a distinction. So I did really well without any of their help. But I think they basically said, what's the point investing into this guy if he's not going to pursue it? So they did leave me alone. But then over that next 6 months, started trying to say, well, where is it the Lord's calling me to? And when I looked at the colleges out there I could train at, I could go do theology at, the prospectuses all looked very boring. Mm. But Trinity College in Bristol had the Holy Spirit dove on the cover. And I thought, if that's where the Holy Spirit is, I'll go there. That was it. I didn't look at the course, the prospectus. I didn't really care about the venue. That's where the Holy Spirit was.
1: Well, top tips to whoever the designer was at that college for putting a Holy Spirit dove on the cover, because that was enough to convince you.
0: Yeah. It's bizarre. I'm now a trustee of the college, which is incredible.
1: We should quickly add that we're in no way suggesting the Holy Spirit is not active or at work in any other theological college.
0: No,
1: but,
0: I think it was just it's the leading, isn't it? Where's the Lord leading you? And for me, that was the sense that this is where the Lord was calling me to. So I went to Trinity College in Bristol. I did a degree in theology. And as a dyslexic, that's very hard to pivot from art college to theological training. But the lecturers were amazing. And there's a guy, shout out to Philip Jensen. This guy said to me, you're going to fail the degree because you don't really know much of your Old Testament. Now, bearing in mind, I had a Gideon's Bible. It was only half. So no wonder I didn't know much about the Old Testament. So he said, come and see me on a Wednesday afternoon and I will unpack with you the scriptures so you really understand the big story of God. Actually, that was a win because he was married to a Messianic Jew. And what he did was he taught me how to see scripture from a more Jewish perspective. And that means now when I read scripture, I'm much more inclined to ask the question from a Jewish perspective, what was Jesus doing here? What was he thinking? What was he engaging with? What was the Jewish festival that this story finds itself in? And how might I read it in light of that? So actually, it was a big win for me. But that's how I got then through college, was through Philip Jensen. Yeah. Leaving college, I then went to become a youth worker in Birmingham. And for 5 years, I was the youth worker of this church in Sutton Coldfield. And we pioneered a skate park in the church car park, and from that planted a church by accident. And we were gathering teenagers for something called The Gathering, which was a youth congregation. So God called me into ministry by, come do this, then now come do that, and just trust me to do this next little bit. And having done that for 5 years, I finished my MA in ecclesiology and theology at King's College London, and ended up been invited to come and take over Soul Survivor Harrow, which was a church plant from Soul Survivor Watford at the time. So I was there then 5 years. So still was not ordained, but I was just doing ministry, preaching, teaching. And it's whilst there, the Church of England said, you need to explore ordination. And
1: were you reluctant to do that?
0: I was very reluctant. Along the journey, people had said, you should look at ordination, Chris. And I kept saying, no, I'm fine. I don't need it. But what I found was, within the Anglican tradition, you have to be ordained to baptize somebody. You have to be ordained to do communion. And I was finding it more and more frustrating that I couldn't baptize. Leading people to faith, couldn't baptize them. Wanted to do communion with them, couldn't. I had to bring somebody else in to do that. And I realized that at that point, there was something missing in me serving these young people. And I eventually said, okay, let's explore this. And I did, I explored it and got ordained. But the deep passion in me has always been to plant. So right from the skate park, planted a youth congregation in it. And I loved being at Soul Survivor, but it was not fulfilling that need in me to revitalize or plant. So we ended up moving to East London to basically take on a church of seven.
1: So this brings us to All Hallows Bow, doesn't it?
0: Yeah.
1: So starting out, just give us the story of that. So you're arriving, you say there's seven people. What's the kind of environment you're walking into, and then what happened to sort of change it and grow it?
0: Yeah, so I have to back up and just explain. We'd been looking and praying where we should plant a church. And we thought we were going to go to Croydon. We had a building, we had a house, and it just fell apart one day. The Lord shut the door. So ended up having a conversation with a few different people. And basically I said, where in London is there a church at the moment that could do with a young evangelical to come? And predominantly I was interested in a neighborhood that the church had really left behind because it was maybe a housing estate or all that kind of thing. And that's how I then tracked down All Hallows and went to see it. And it was just a building that was very much left to its own devices. There'd been no vicar there for a long while. There was this small congregation. And it turned out that East London Mosque wanted to buy it for $3.5 million. Wow. Now, I didn't know that at the time, but I thought this is an interesting location. And this neighborhood at the time didn't have many missional, evangelical, passionate about the gospel transforming people's lives, but also transforming the neighborhood. There wasn't much of that going on at the time. So pitched this idea to the Bishop of London. And the Bishop of London at the time was like Brian Blessed. he was beloved. A guy called Richard Charteris, amazing guy. And he just opened his Filofax up and said, when do you want to start? And it was easy as that. I didn't really need to give much of a pitch. But he invited us to come and see what we could do there. Mm.

0: So we moved into the rectory first week of September in 2010. And that was it. We didn't have a big strategy. We didn't really have much money. We just knew the gospel is good news, and that if you share Jesus with people, people will respond to Jesus, and therefore you can plant and grow a church. So that's what we did. And it's just been fun since. And from then, we've planted two churches and another congregation in another church.
1: Yeah. And the actual site, that you, the main site,
0: yeah.
1: How was that grown from seven people to what is it now?
0: So there's 120 of us, but we gave a group away to go to Canning Town to relaunch. We sent some folk up to...
1: And is that, how much of that is practical? Because, I don't know, the building can't take many more than 120. How much of that is a kind of conviction that actually you don't want a church to be beyond a certain number?
0: Perfect. Great question. So I think ego makes us grow big churches.

0: I'm not convinced in large church. I think that it's great maybe for scooping some people up. But I think for me, my vision is every neighborhood should have a street corner with a church on it that is filled with the Holy Spirit, that people can get out of bed and walk a short distance to that location and find people who will share the gospel with them. And I think it's been really fun.
1: Yeah. Well, I'd love to talk about some of the fun things.
0: Yeah.
1: I mean, one of them we reported on just recently, the bus stop prayer initiative.
0: Yeah.
1: Tell us a little bit about that.
0: Well, so I'm passionate about the inner city. I'm passionate about seeing how faith can impact that neighborhood. Now, in my neighborhood, you can't open your church door and leave it open during the day for people to wander in and pray. It's just not feasible. So how do you put prayer, not in a church, but in the high street? So coffee with a mate, we were laughing away that actually the place we spend most of our time is sat at bus stops. And I said, wouldn't it be amazing to turn a bus stop into a prayer stop? And I remembered that a friend of mine in the pandemic, it was in Denmark, he'd bought a bus stop and put it outside their church. And their church was kind of on this main river. So they put the bus stop on the river and they turned it into a place that during the pandemic, people could go and sit and pray. Mm-hmm. I thought, why don't we do something similar? So we created a bus stop outside our church where a bus will never come, where on the timings, you've got the Lord's Prayer, you've got a QR code where there's a Say One For Me where you can put a prayer in and we'll pray with you. But also if you zap that QR code, it goes to a page where it lists lots of different prayer ideas, things you could pray for.

0: from a guy who was a Muslim, who had used our prayer stop and had asked us to pray for a number of things that were happening in his family. Mm. And I thought, I love this. I've got a Muslim now that's asking a Christian for prayer. Mm. So I thought, I've got two opportunities. One is to pray for him by name, mm. but also now I have his email address and I could email him back and have a little conversation with him about what I'm doing when I pray to Jesus mm. and why I think Jesus yeah. actually is the one to pray to.
1: Yeah.
0: So I've been able to respond to him and have a little conversation with him over email. I think that is a great opportunity. So I think for me, the prayer stop was about saying, yes, how do we put prayer onto the street? Actually, where it's probably meant to always be anyway. I know Jesus says, go to your room and close the door. But that's about performance. I think there's something about prayer that is meant to be in the everyday life mm. and allow people to encounter God in the everyday. So that's kind of what we're trying to do. But it's also given me opportunities to talk to Muslims about prayer.
1: Yeah.
0: And that Jesus really is the credible one to pray yeah. to.
1: Just before we came on air, actually, you were telling me another story I'd love you to share now about yeah. Reaching out to Muslims, obviously in East London.
0: Yeah.
1: I imagine there's a lot of Muslims to, yeah. to meet and to talk to. You were telling me you were prayer walking the area.
0: Yeah.
1: Just tell us that story of what happened.
0: Yeah, so we're 65% Bengali Muslim. So a lot of Muslims in our neighbourhood. So assalamu alaikum. You would say alaikum, assalam, peace be upon you. We were prayer walking the neighbourhood. We had our Alpha flyers. We're putting through every door in the neighbourhood, inviting people on the Alpha course. But what I love to do is prayer walk the stairwells, prayer walk, because it's all tower blocks, you know, the walkways. And we put our hand on the door. As we put a fly through the door, we like to just pray a blessing over it. And essentially what I'm doing in my mind is I want God's presence in that household. And when you bless something, you're essentially saying, God, come and be present. Mm. So we've done that across the neighbourhood on the Tuesday, about 3,500 households. On the Sunday evening, church is about to start, and this lady walks in, a Muslim lady, and she said, on Tuesday night, I had a dream. The man in white appeared to me, and he said, you've been told that I'm a prophet, and that's a lie. She said, go to the church across the road. They'll tell you about who I am. My name is Jesus. So she walked in and says this to me. And I had to say, just back up a second, say that again. And I realized that on the Tuesday night we'd prayer walked, that night she'd had this dream.
1: Wow.
0: And I think I love that because it not only tells me that God is on the move, mm. that God is doing something with Muslims. And I love that. The Lord is adding to our number those whom he is saving. Mm. So it's not just my work, it's his work.
1: Yeah.
0: Prayer. Prayer is a missional opportunity where you pray over your home, your neighborhood. You're inviting God to be at work. Yeah. Now, does God need me to pray to move? No. But I think when we pray, mm. God responds.
1: Yeah.
0: There's something that's going on there and claiming a space. So we've just carried on doing that over the years. We did baptize her and she came in an Alpha course that we'd actually put fly through the door for. And we baptized her not long after.
1: Amazing.
0: So which was just so much fun seeing God at move. But she's not the only Muslim we've led to faith.
1: Mm.
0: But I would say it's not been through arguing and it's not been through debating. It has really been through sharing testimony. And I think what I've learned is you can argue very well with a Muslim and they will argue back with you very well.
1: Mm-hmm.
0: But all you're doing there is kind of hitting each other with your religious books. They're not really listening and neither are we really listening to them. But when you share your testimony, you're telling them a story of where God has actually moved.
1: Mm.
0: And about 2013, I had a knock on the door. This young lad on the doorstep, and he said, I want to become a Christian. And I was like, tell me why. He said, I've read Wikipedia, and I think this is true. I want to become a Christian. So I invited him in, and we had a whole conversation that night about the Trinity. I thought, well, let's start there. That's something a lot of Muslims struggle with. Talk to me about the Trinity. So he talked through it. He clearly read and he clearly had understood as much as any of us understand and sure. explain the Trinity.
1: Yeah.
0: So that was amazing. Yeah. Another guy rang me up on one occasion and said, is that the Church of England? I said, well, we're an outpost of. He said, I want to become a Christian. I was, where do you live? And it was around the corner from where I was. So I said, why don't you come and meet me now? And I led him to faith. So we've had a number of people that have come to faith over the years from Islam.
1: I'm Sam Howes and you are listening to Premier Christian Radio. This is my interview with Chris Rogers. He's a priest in the Church of England, currently the rector of All Hallows Church in Bow, London, but about to move up to Birmingham. We're talking a little bit about the reasons for that and his brand new book, Positive Urban Theology, on the show today. We'll be right back after this.
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4: 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But for now, you are listening to The Profile here on Premier Christian Radio, where we sit down with a different Christian every week and hear something of their story. My guest today is the church planter, church leader Chris Rogers, currently based in East London, but about to move to Birmingham. He's written a new book, Positive Urban Theology, all about his thinking behind ministering in the kinds of areas that he does right now and will do in Birmingham as well. So without any further ado, let's listen in to the rest of my interview with Chris Rogers. It sounds like you don't personally take much of a kind of apologetics approach with Muslims. I can think of other people who might interview, might sit in that chair, and they will explain how Christians can debate or can share their faith with Muslims. And some things typically come up. You mentioned the Trinity.
5: Yeah.
4: Classic objections around how can God have a son, or hasn't the Bible been changed over time? Yeah. And some Christians will say we all need to learn the kind of apologetics answers to those questions, because they're the questions that Muslims will typically ask us. You're in a part of the country where there's more Muslims. If the current statistics continue, Islam is growing very quickly. There'll be more. If you don't currently have a Muslim neighbor, you may do in the next 10, 20 years. So there's this kind of training and equipping Christians to answer those apologetic questions. Now, all that to say, doesn't sound like the approach you're actually taking.
5: I'm not saying that isn't bad. The Muslims that I've been working with aren't really that well read. And typically, it's the imam has told me, therefore it is true. And therefore, if you debate with them and you come up with a good response, their response is, well, the imam says the Bible's been changed, and therefore that's true. So you don't really get anywhere. You're not really debating. It's not really apologetics. There's this problem of the imam says. Well, if that's the case, why do we go into those discussions? We're not really going to get anywhere. So I'm much more interested in, I love how prayer is an evangelistic tool, so praying for miracles. Because when miracles happen, then you say, well, this is Jesus. That's interesting, isn't it? And we know a number of people who have been entrusted by Jesus because of a healing miracle in their life from Islam. So prayer is a great evangelistic tool. Your testimony, because that's basically saying, this is what I've experienced. And you can't debate with me and say, the imam says, when I'm telling you what has been my real life experience.
4: Do Muslims come back on that and say, oh, but I have a testimony?
5: Not really. My experience has been that most Muslims don't have that relationship with God. Therefore, there is not much of a comeback. They might say, during Ramadan, I felt a lot of peace, or during Ramadan, I got a sense of God's presence. But there's nothing there in terms of a substance of relationship. And there's not really a consistent encounter with God through prayer. They might have experienced something here or there. I've found that testimony is the easiest way of unlocking those conversations with people.
4: Tell me about one missional failure and what you learned through it, because I love these creative stories. We mentioned the bus stop one.

0: There's lots of others we can talk about. What have you learned through things actually not going well that you think are actually, we learned a lesson through that in terms of how best to reach our community and our context?
1: The thing that, I mean, there's a, I love failure. And I tell my staff, I'd rather you fail and learn than things always succeed, because you're not really learning anything.
0: Yep,
1: the only thing that just jumped to my mind really quickly is that, and this is not, I love the Alpha course. We use it. But what we found is I can't get somebody from my housing estate to come on a 13, 14 week Alpha. Really, after week 5 or 6, they're done. Mm-hmm. They've had enough. So we ran a number of Alpha courses, and they would just start really strong. By week 10 and 11, they're done. Mm-hmm. And the numbers have completely plummeted by that point. People's lives are just messy. They're just not that consistent with their life. There's nothing else where they'd turn up every week for that sure. number of weeks.
0: Yeah.
1: So we've restructured the Alpha course around 6 weeks. And we tend to end well and strong at week 6. And then we can invite them into further stuff that they might find helpful. But really, we've shortened that down.
0: Now, you've written, as I say, this new book,
1: yeah.
0: Positive Urban Theology. But let's just start with why. Because yeah. some people would say, well, people are people. Everyone needs Jesus. Doesn't matter if they live in a housing estate or they live in the country. What's the difference? Why yeah, focus on great. Urban theology or urban mission as a distinct thing in the first place?
1: Yeah. There's 950 estates in the UK with no Christian presence in them, of any Christian tradition. So if we want to see churches planted or mission to happen in those neighbourhoods, we need to be growing leaders that understand the context. And I would recognise that I describe myself as bilingual. So I grew up in a working class environment, but then went to train and do theology in a middle class environment.
0: Yes.
1: And I've learned how to be bilingual, which means I can speak to my neighborhood the language that it needs. And I can speak to the institutional church in the language that they need. Not everybody can do that. So that there's a missional gap that I would call it contextualized mission.
0: Mm-hmm.
1: If you grew up in a rural setting, you will understand something about the rural environment that you wouldn't if you grew up on a housing estate. So there's clearly some cross-cultural mission going on that we need to understand. So I really enjoy the mission that's found in the inner city. And as we planted our church and was growing it, we had people visiting us saying, but how did you do that? Why did you do that? Isn't that a strange choice? And realizing that I was making decisions for the mission in our church out of my heritage of growing up in and around the council estate. And therefore, I'm doing things because I just innately know it.
0: Give me an example of that.
1: Okay, so a housing estate runs off a set of rules. Rule number one is relationships. So I value relationships over anything else. What's most important to a working class person is the relationships they hold and how people see them. So they trade in something called social credit. I'll do something for you. You'll then do something for me. My dog needs to go to the vets. You might give me a lift to the vets, and then you need something done, like your front door needs repairing. I'll come and help it. So we trade social credit. In a more middle-class environment, you pull out your wallet and pay somebody to do it.
0: Yeah.
1: So that's a good example. So if you are a middle-class person, you come onto a housing estate, the answer to every problem is you pull out your church wallet and pay somebody to do it. On a housing estate, that's not the rules of the environment. The rules of the environment is we grow to know each other so that when something comes up, we trade social credit. And this affects, money. Let's just think about money for a second. So if I'm living on a housing estate, I get paid my wage on Friday night. I will take that money and I want to turn that from cash into social credit. The best way of doing that is to walk into the local pub. Drinks are on me. Now I'm trading it into the bank of social credit. In a more middle-class environment, you get your check at the end of the month and you're thinking, right, what do I do with it? Well, I'm interested in what really is my pension. I'm long-term thinking in the middle-class environment. Therefore, I'm going to turn this into security. So your home and your pension and your family become important. So that's what you trade yours into. So there's a difference in how money works.
0: Yeah.
1: I experience it every day. My gutters in my church fall down. My church don't say, right, how much is that going to cost? They say, grab the ladders. Let's get up there. Mm. And knowledge is learnt in their hands. It's not in their heads. Mm. So all of that means that the environment is different, and therefore you to understand it is important. The key thing about the book was why I wrote the book. I grew up reading what was called urban theology out of the 70s and 80s. And the framing of the urban theology was, here you have a neighborhood that is deprived. Therefore, the church are the saviors. We need to go in and save it. We'll do that by throwing money at it. I will send in some nice middle-class person who knows what they're doing, and they'll go and turn that neighborhood around. And then it didn't work. And what I wanted to do with positive urban theology was actually say, no, let's not see the housing estate as a deprived place. Let's see it as a place that's hell's vision. Hell looks at a housing estate and says, oh, this is very poor. Mm. This is very deprived. Nobody wants to live here. This is horrible. Mm. Heaven looks at places like that and says, it's full of people who are amazing. Mm. They are filled full of creativity. They're filled full of imagination. There's gifts, skills, resources here. And therefore, I want to say, let's look at the neighborhoods around us like heaven does. Because I'm a miner, so I come from a mining village, coal is interesting. So coal is dirty, and it's often seen as, when you burn it, there's dust everywhere. People don't like it. It's unclean. So we pivot to electricity and gas. It's cleaner. And the church behaves like the working class is like coal. It's a bit dirty. Let's go for the clean option. It's tidier, it's neat. But I like to think that we see coal, God sees diamonds. Mm. And that our housing estates are rich in resource, but the church is often looking at them going, oh, there's not much here, it's just coal. Yet the kingdom is saying, no, there's a diamond right here. And that diamond, if you find it and you work with it and you polish it, that diamond becomes a leader that will lead the church in this neighborhood, and they understand it. So the book is really reframing the theological frameworks that we have for our inner city estates. And that's not about saying there's not poverty here, because there is. Mm. But it's about saying beyond the poverty, there are diamonds.
0: Would you agree that we are in a bit of a UK church culture as a whole that is very, very far removed from those places? That doesn't understand them? I mean, people talk about the church being very middle class as a whole. Like, would you agree with that?
1: I can only comment on the Church of England. I wouldn't want to comment on anybody else. I think it would be unfair.
0: People would certainly say the Church of England is very middle class.
1: I would 100% say that. 100% say that. And
0: I mean, you only have to look at who the bishops are and the fact they sit in the House of Lords. That comes with a particular environment that is not working class. It just isn't, is it?
1: It's more than that, though. It's about the attitudes, the frameworks, the understanding. It's what they choose to drink when they go to the pub. It's everything about the Church of England. Now, I want to push back on that and say I now know far more working class clergy than I've ever known, who are amazing, who are living deep, transforming neighborhoods, making a difference. They're living their life rich and deep. The incarnation becomes their understanding of ministry, pressing in, living deep, transforming lives. And I think there's a lot more of that happening. The issue is they're not the ones whose voices are interesting. Partly because they've got accents, partly because sometimes their language is a little bit rough and ready, partly because sometimes they're covered in tattoos or they're covered in something that.
0: But don't you think people would love to see that? Don't you think the average non-Christian who turns on the news in the evening and watches whatever Archbishop of Canterbury being installed, if whatever church leader was covered in tattoos and speaking with a certain, don't you think that would actually be appealing?
1: That'd be amazing, and I think it's what I'm passionate about. So I want to see a church transformed. Now, the way you change the church is you cannot just keep doing what you're doing in your parish. There's a point where you have to say, I need to somehow get out of that little spot so I can start encouraging people all over the place, so that you end up with a network of people who are what I would describe as normal, working class, statesy folk who get it and saying, right, get on with it. You can do it. And growing leaders all over the space. That's what I want to see happen. And then once they become vicars, then they start becoming archdeacons, area deans.
0: Sure.
1: Then they can start becoming bishops.
0: Yeah.
1: So you can't change the top.
0: It's a long-term plan.
1: Until you change the bottom.
0: Yeah.
1: So that for me is what this is. I'm now realizing that I need to make a difference in the next levels of the institution. Mm. And to do that, you've got to get out of parish to do that.
0: Does that bring us neatly onto your next job? Because so I'd say you've been at All Hallows both for, was it 14 years?
1: 16 years.
0: That's a long time. And I know you've spoken and written before about the importance of longevity and staying somewhere, even if it's tough and hard work and investing your life and your family, and that's all

0: but that's where we were going.
1: Yeah.
0: And no, I think it might be Birmingham. And then when this came up, it just felt like the Lord saying, this is the next step. Now, as I step into a diocesan role, the danger then is I think you lose credibility because you're no longer tied into the soil of the ground. So that the thing that's made it doable for me is that Becky and I will be moving to Erdington, which is 3% on the deprivation indices. We are going to be moving to a church that is very similar to where All Hallows was 16 years ago, similar kind of environment. And alongside the work with the diocese, Becky's going to be leading on it because I'll be busy with some other stuff, but we want to revitalize a inner city estate church. So that became the, if we were to do this, and if I wanted to influence the diocese, I need credibility by actually doing what we say we're about. So we will be moving on to an estate there. So although we are leaving Bow, what I feel is early after 16 years, it's to go into another similar area.
1: Yes.
0: And that feels doable for me.
1: Yeah. So for you, it's a combination of practical, local, still on the ground, doing ministry, being involved in church, and then also writing books on theology, assisting a whole diocese in this whole area. You want to be able to do it both, because I guess both those things should inform the other.
0: Well, exactly. The danger is that when the institution is separated from the local parish, this old Church of England language, this doesn't attach to many other churches. I really feel quite strongly that I want to be part of seeing the Anglican Church revitalized, full stop. And therefore, to be a part of a diocese that is thinking missionally, 147 churches.
1: Can I just pick you up on that? A diocese, because I noticed this as well in reading your bio. It talk about All Hallows Bow being a missional church, and you just mentioned the diocese being missional. Some Christians listening to this would say, hang on a minute, every church should be missional. I mean, that's literally the whole point. We're given a great commission, go and make disciples. Why are we putting missional in front of things like churches? Like, every church should be missional. Are you saying that there are some churches in the Church of England that aren't missional, that don't care about reaching out?
0: Let's talk about Alan Hirsk. He talks about monuments and movements. And I think the Church of England has been a movement, but has now become a monument in the sense that it's stopped being on the missional front foot and it's kind of solidified who it is. And I don't see that as the best news for the church. Monuments are moments to remember the past. They're not something that's moving forward.
1: They're dead.
0: Yeah, and I want to be very careful here because
1: a monument is not living.
0: What I'm not saying is a traditional Anglican church is dead.
1: No.
0: Actually, you've got many Anglo-Catholic parishes that are rich in mission and they're thriving under a missional front foot. But there are churches that have just not done anything new in 25 years. And that has caused them to not be reaching the neighbourhood in the way that I think we are called to do. Therefore, go and make disciples, baptising them in the name of the Father, Son, and the Holy Spirit, and teaching them to obey. I think everything that I command you, I think the missional front foot is about baptism. It's about therefore go. And that's past, present, and future tense. Wherever you've been, wherever you are, wherever you're going, make disciples. And I think that, teaching them to obey, there's something about being a church that says to the world, no, actually, there is a biblical plumb line. There is a world that God has called us to kind of a path to walk. So I think for me, when I talk about a missional church, it's one that's reminding ourselves, more for ourselves than anything else, that we're meant to be moving forward, not standing still.
1: And is that what you're hoping church leaders will get when they read Positive Urban Theology, that sense of, we're on a mission, let's get out there?
0: I think what I want for this really is some of the folk that would find themselves maybe in the more middle and upper class to read this and really come to understand the wealth of resource, missional energy that's found in the working class and the housing estates. They're not places to go. Actually, they're tough places. Let's focus on actually where it's a bit easier. I think there actually is so much missional energy going on. The church has often not understood it.
1: Well, I think the way a lot of people would put it is just on a basic economic level. And they would say, we talk a lot about a cost of living crisis. And people would say a cost of living crisis hurts the poorest more than anyone else. And I hear what you're saying. There's a danger in which you then start sort of talking down to people. But I think there's also a genuine compassion, hopefully, for people in those situations, which, as you say, is not the middle class or the upper class. It's the people who are having to choose between putting the heating on or eating. Presumably, you still want to address those problems as the church. You just don't want people to kind of look down and be patronising.

0: about it.
1: Oh, 100%. I think, can I just touch on that? Really, you're talking about generosity there. It has been my experience in what is one of the toughest neighbourhoods of East London that my congregation are some of the most generous people. They don't have a great deal, but if you need it, because they're relational, they will give you what they will give you from their deficit, so you have what you need. And I would say it's been amazing watching a church in the inner city doing some incredible mission work out of the resources that have come from the pockets of some of the poorest people. And they've been so generous. It's shown up some other people. And it's been really interesting seeing when the gospel transforms someone's life. It's not actually about how much they earn. It's about the heart. How much am I willing to give away? So I've actually found the complete opposite to the inner city. I think it's rich in a lot of stuff beyond money. But actually, they're very generous with their money.
0: I mean,
1: as well.
0: This could take us into some dangerous territory when we start comparing cultures. But it does strike me the example you use of, I think, social credit capital, of a sense of a community coming together, getting the ladders out, clearing out the gutters. That sense of rather than paying for a workman to come around and fix it, we're going to help each other. It does strike me, dangerous ground, does strike me that is arguably more early church and more Christ-like and more community than some of the normal patterns of behaviour that middle-class people have got used to. Do you see what I mean by that? That sense of actually, Acts 2, sharing everything in common, helping each other out, that sense of community, you could make a biblical case that actually being the church and helping one another practically and being a very close-knit community is more the vision of a biblical vision of church than some forms of the kind of quite comfortable middle-class existence where we hold people at arm's length and I'm okay, thank you very much.
1: Can I get you to ask me, when do I think, what was my highlight of my last 16 years?
0: Chris Rogers, what was the highlight of the last 16 years?
1: I think it's COVID.
0: Okay.
1: If I could go back to COVID, I would. Now, I say that carefully because we actually lost a few folk because of COVID. But what happened was for 10 years we'd been in Bow, we were building all these relationships and we were loving the neighbourhood and the neighbourhood was loving us back. And you're really building a family within your estate. COVID then happens, everybody's locked up. But the difference for us is everybody's living in flats. Everybody's living on top of each other. So actually, it's quite hard to do this lockup thing. And what we found was everybody that worked at the local school lived out in Essex. So they were way out there. The local community centre run by the council all lived in Essex. So they were way out there. We were the only organisation in the neighbourhood where everybody lived walking distance. So we were suddenly serving school breakfasts to 110 school children every week. And we were getting the food delivered and we were distributing it. We were delivering games packs, food packs. We were partnering young adults with elderly in the neighbourhood to make phone calls and see how they were doing. We were distributing flour and all that kind of stuff. And so suddenly we were living out what I felt was Acts 2. And I really think it's a golden moment at our church. We grew at the end of it. We came out of the pandemic as a larger congregation. We went into the pandemic only just fitting in our church worship space and came out of it having to move out of our worship space into the church hall bit because we needed the room because there was more people coming to church. And I felt it was because what we saw in that year was something that felt like the missional energy of the early church movement. And I look back now and I think, I really feel like we were there for that moment. And it pains me when people say it's the worst part of the... Now, some people had traumatic times. And I don't want to undermine any of that. But from a missional church life, it was a sweet spot that we found ourselves in. Going, this is what we were made for.
0: Yeah.
1: It was just wonderful.
0: Yeah, it's great. Well, Reverend Chris Rogers, thank you so much for joining us on the show. The book is out now, Positive Urban Theology, Finding God in the Grit and the Glory of the City. But thank you so much for joining us and God bless you with the move.
1: Thank you very much.
0: That was Chris Rogers speaking to me, Sam Hales, here on Premier Christian Radio. Really hope you enjoyed that interview. If you missed any part of it, do check out The Profile as a podcast. 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Have a great rest of your weekend and we'll see you same time, same place next week. 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
4: In the beginning was the Word, and the Word was with God, and the Word was God. He was with God in the beginning. Through him all things were made. Without him nothing was made that has been made. In him was life, and that life was the light of all mankind. The light shines in the darkness, and the darkness has not overcome it.
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with my buckler, the glory and the lifter up of my hand. Bless his name in here. Bless his name in here. Bless his name in here. 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That we have comfort.

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4: 1 Corinthians 1, verses 22 to 25. Jews demand signs, and Greeks look for wisdom. But we preach Christ crucified, a stumbling block to Jews and foolishness to Gentiles. But to those whom God has called, both Jews and Greeks, Christ the power of God and the wisdom of God. For the foolishness of God is wiser than human wisdom, and the weakness of God is stronger than human strength.
5: 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A few years ago, I was hoping for a national Christian radio station. 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I love radio. 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And then a few years ago, I got DAB Radio, found Premier. Listened once a week at first, but then gradually started to listen to it a lot more. And I listen to it practically all the time. From the minute I get up till just before I go to sleep at night. The teaching is fantastic. I've heard the right scripture, the right time. I've heard some worship songs I've never heard before, but now they've become favourites. I support Premier regularly. 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It's a fantastic ministry. Thank you to everyone at Premier for being such a great team.
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0: 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My name's Ian Britton, and it's time for us to come together this evening to answer the call to prayer, prayers of hope. Coming up, we'll have prayers from across the nations and regions. But first, as we come together into the presence of Almighty God, I'd like to read today's psalm. Psalm 138. I will praise you, Lord, with all my heart. Before the gods, I will sing your praise. I will bow down towards your holy temple and will praise your name for your unfailing love and your faithfulness. For you have so exalted your solemn decree that it surpasses your fame. When I called, you answered me. You greatly emboldened me. May all the kings of the earth praise you, Lord, when they hear what you have decreed. May they sing of the ways of the Lord, for the glory of the Lord is great. Though the Lord is exalted, he looks kindly on the lowly. Though lofty, he sees them from afar. Though I walk in the midst of trouble, you preserve my life. You stretch out your hand against the anger of my foes. With your right hand, you save me. The Lord will vindicate me. Your love, Lord, endures forever. Do not abandon the works of your hands. This is the word of the Lord. Thanks be to God. So as we come to pray, may the words of our mouths and the meditation of our hearts be pleasing in your sight, Lord, for you are our rock and our redeemer.
1: My name is Stuart Woodward, and I am a retired Baptist minister living in Newcastle upon Tyne. Let us pray. Father God, there are times when we are tempted to despair because we let you down even though we don't want to. We listen to Satan's voice and find that which is wrong or simply damagingly trivial almost irresistible. We can often fail to reach the standards we set for ourselves, let alone what you expect of us. So, Father, in such times, teach us to hurry to you and not turn away. Teach us how to confess and genuinely repent, being confident of your grace and your forgiveness. Father, by your Spirit, help us to renew our commitment to godly living and grant us the wisdom and power to resist Satan's lies, especially when he tries to tell us that you will reject us and give up on us. Thank you that through the sacrifice of Jesus, the price of sin has truly been paid, and you accept all who come to you through him. Thank you that you continue to make us more like Jesus. Help us to cooperate with you in the process. Thank you, Father, that you continue to call us to holiness and that the sanctifying work of your Spirit goes on. Plant in our hearts a growing desire to honor you, confident in the security of the grip of the Lord who pulled Peter out of the water and restored him when he had denied his Lord. Lord, give us the wisdom to know when we need to confess to one another and when we need to seek help from our brothers and sisters in the challenging journey that we face. We are so grateful for the church, that odd collection of life's travelers who know their need of forgiveness and help. Thank you that your grace gives us the security never to turn away. Hear and

Father God, you have called us to do justice, to love mercy, and to walk humbly with you. Through your Son Jesus Christ, you have shown us what that looks like. Through your Holy Spirit, continually enable us to hear your words, to follow Christ's example, and to live as his disciples. Heal our wounds, reconcile our divisions, and hold us together in your love. May your kingdom come and your will be done forever and ever.

I'm Chris Hudson. 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Just sitting or lying there staring into space. Like a model train rattling around a circular track, my mind wanders through memories, some good, some bad, reliving the pains or the joys of being alive. Perhaps it's just trying to make sense of things. This isn't necessarily a waste of time. When I come back to myself, I can pray for those people I remembered and what they may be doing today. And I can find a way to give thanks for the good things, which includes surviving all the bad stuff. And if my remembered past is sorted for now, I'm free then to pray about the day I have set before me now. So here's a prayer for that moment where we come back. God of my past, present, and future, you've been at my side a long time through everything that's happened. Help me to look forward as well as back, to see and take part in what you are now unfolding and opening up all around. Amen.

0: You're listening to Premier Christian Radio. My name's Ian Britton, and this is Prayers of Hope. Our gospel reading is from Matthew chapter 16, verses 13 to 20. That's Matthew chapter 16, starting at verse 13.
1: When Jesus came to the region of Caesarea Philippi, he asked his disciples, "Who do people say the Son of Man is?" They replied, "Some say John the Baptist, others say Elijah, and still others Jeremiah or one of the prophets." "But what about you?" he asked. "Who do you say I am?" Simon Peter answered, "You are the Messiah, the Son of the living God." Jesus replied, "Blessed are you, Simon, son of Jonah, for this was not revealed to you by flesh and blood, but my Father in heaven. And I tell you that you are Peter, and on this rock I will build my church, and the gates of Hades will not overcome it. I will give you the keys of the kingdom of heaven. Whatever you bind on earth will be bound in heaven. Whatever you loose on earth will be loosed in heaven." Then he ordered his disciples not to tell anyone that he was the Messiah.
0: That was the word of the Lord. Thanks be to God.
2: Hello, it's Canon John Twistleton from Sussex, and I'm delighted to lead prayer echoing the prayer of Jesus in John 17, verse 21, that Christians may be one. Sadly, the number of Christian denominations has risen to 50,000. There are big blocks united, like Roman Catholic and Orthodox, smaller groups like Anglican, Methodist and Lutheran, and very many Pentecostal churches with a similar tradition. We need prayer for and action towards visible unity as two-thirds of the world awaits the good news of Jesus. God our Father, we repent of our Christian divisions and ask your blessing upon the work of reconciliation, tackling the unbelief of two-thirds of the world in obedience to your will is too great a task for us as a divided church. Bless and guide Pope Leo, Patriarch Bartholomew, Archbishop Sarah, and all Christian leaders. We thank you for the movement of prayer across denominations as Christians seek a deeper walk with you and a closer walk with one another. Lord Jesus Christ, who said to your apostles, "Peace I leave you, my peace I give you," look not on our sins but on the faith of your church, and graciously grant her peace and unity in accordance with your will. Come, Holy Spirit, bind your people with cords that cannot be broken, so that seeing the love among us, the world comes to faith. We pray in the name of the Father, and of the Son, and of the Holy Spirit. Amen.

My name's Amy. I'm from Northern Ireland. Dear Lord, thank you that you are the Lord Elroy, God who sees. You're the God who knows us. You're the God who loves us. And in every season, you're with us. In the words of Psalm 46, 10 and 11, we're called to be still and know that you're God, and that you will be exalted among the nations, and that you will be exalted in the earth. The Lord Almighty is with us. The God of Jacob is our fortress. Thank you, Father, that your love and your presence extends beyond generations, and that you're good, and that you see us, you know us, and you love us, and you're with us in every season. Amen.

Steve Hucksby, Policy Advisor, the Joint Public Issues Team and the Methodist Church. Dear Lord, in our world marred by conflict, we pray for those governments and representatives that seek to find avenues for cooperation instead of competition. We pray for the valuable work of the United Nations in its presence in areas of conflict, in Sudan, in Myanmar, and in Gaza. We pray too for the longer-term work on arms control between nations to limit the spread of arms. May our efforts

among nations be concentrated not on weapons of war, but on the tools of peace, in order that people can have adequate education and health. Inspired by the example of Jesus, the Prince of Peace, may we work together across cultures, religions, and nations, protecting the vulnerable and enabling all to flourish. In your name we pray.

0: You're listening to Prayers of Hope on Premier Christian Radio. Coming up, we have a testimony from Corinne, as well as more prayers from across the country. In a moment, we're going to pause for you to pray your own prayers. But first, let's say the Lord's Prayer together.
1: Our Father, who art in heaven, hallowed be thy name. Thy kingdom come, thy will be done, on earth as it is in heaven. Give us this day our daily bread, and forgive us our trespasses, as we forgive those who trespass against us. And lead us not into temptation, but deliver us from evil. For thine is the kingdom, the power, and the glory, for ever and ever. Amen.

My name is Pastor Trevor Ramsey from the English Church in Benidorm in Spain. Let us pray. Our gracious Heavenly Father, we come to you today in Jesus' name, and we pray, O God, our Father, for those who are discontented. There are so many images in our world that create discontentment in our hearts. And Lord, I pray for your people that they will find their ultimate contentment in Christ himself, and not allow themselves to be distracted by hopes and aspirations that are false. Oh God, we pray also for those who are in debt today. We know that debt can be a terrible burden to carry. And we realize, Lord, that there are people who are living under that weight every day. Thank you for organizations like Christians Against Poverty, who not only seek to help people with their debt issues, but point them to the Lord Jesus, the ultimate answer. We also pray, Lord, for those who are in despair today. Depression and anxiety are very rife in our society. And we pray, Lord, that people will realize that there is hope for their souls and hope for their future. So, gracious God, remember those who are in need today. Thanking you for the Lord Jesus, the one who is our ultimate Savior. And it's in his name we pray. Amen.

A close relative of mine is a psychologist in the NHS. This prayer is for her and for all who work in mental health services. Heavenly Father, as your Son, Jesus, befriended those who are troubled and distressed, we ask your protection, care, and guidance for all those who work in mental health services. Bless the psychiatrists, nurses, psychologists, therapists, and those who work with them. 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In Jesus' name, Amen.

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4: 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My name's Ian Britton. 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But before we continue with our time of prayer together, I'd like to share a testimony with you.
5: My name's Corinne. Growing up, I was just a normal, regular person, really. I was very fortunate financially. My dad passed away when I was 10, so we had money there. So, you know, I went to Disney World, stuff like that.

a little while, and then one of the bishops came and I said, but if God's all powerful and mighty, why did he let my dad die? And as we don't know why God does things, there couldn't be an answer. So I was just like, oh, this isn't for me then. So that was my short-lived faith journey when I was younger. I went to university, lived a lifestyle that you do, I guess, the bog standard that everyone presumes. You go out, you get drunk, you miss lectures, you go to lectures when you can be bothered. Got my degree, never used it. And then I've always loved Disney. So I went and worked over at Disney World in Florida for a year. Fantastic time. That was interesting because the Americans are very Christian, forwardly Christian, shall we say. Again, I didn't really think twice about it, but I was hearing it more and more there. And then I didn't want to come back to England and I went to Australia. That's where the downhill journey started for me. So I was held hostage when I was in Australia, and I was rescued by the SWAT team. It made worldwide news. I was held by a knife point for 9.5 hours, and it was very traumatic. And that's something that even to this day, I still have issues about. Then I came back and I got introduced to drugs. Then the pandemic hit, everyone was wearing masks. That just triggered all of my post-traumatic stress even more. Everyone was working from home. And the drugs just got hold of me. Before

Allington. And they went, well, you don't take drugs anymore, so we can't really help you. And I was like, well, someone needs to do something right now because I'm going to end up back on drugs before long. So then the signposted me to something called Roots, which is it's a ministry from this church, Darlington Baptist Church. A gentleman started it because his son was an addict in and out of rehab, and he realised that once you're out the rehab, there's not much help out there for people. So I started going to Roots. Now, you did not have to be a Christian to attend Roots by any means, and they didn't push it on you. It just happens to be a Christian started it. And then the first time I came here, I met with a trauma specialist. She volunteered here. And she just said to me, can I pray over you? Can I pray with you? And I'm like, well, I've got nothing to lose. I've tried everything else. And then it was just madness. It was just uncontrollable crying. I can't really put it into words, to be honest. It was just, if you've had one of those encounters, you'll know what I mean. It was just, you could not deny it. And then she said to me, God says that you're his princess and he's got you. Now, what she didn't know, like I briefly mentioned earlier, is when I lost my dad when I was 10. And I was his princess. He wasn't supposed to be able to have another child. And I came along. And then she went in her bag and she went, in fact, I've got something I want to give you. And it was a crown. And on the crown was a verse from Isaiah. The crown was exactly the same shape as a crown that I actually have a tattoo on my body for my dad. The first Bible I was given had exactly the same crown on. The first time I went to church, we sang Amazing Grace, which was always a song that I ran away from because the last time I heard it was my dad's funeral. From the minute that she prayed, it was literally like unfolding events of undeniable, okay, this God person actually exists. There's no other reason or explanation to all of these things happening right now. So I was like, right, I'll give it a go. I'll see what all this is about then. So I continued coming to Roots. I came 3 times a week. I was surrounded by Christians and non-Christians. I went to church on Sundays, morning and night, and I just threw myself into it because, as I said, I'd tried everything else. Unfortunately, drug addicts, we do have relapses and the devil does attack us. And I was going to get baptised, and unfortunately, the week leading up to my baptism, I relapsed. But this time I stopped, and I don't know how or why. But I stopped. And then I got baptized on the Sunday and I was stood on stage with a black eye because I had passed out and all of this stuff. So embarrassing as that is, it was a beautiful thing because I was held hostage on Easter Sunday and I was baptized on Easter Sunday. So I really feel like even

0: a drug addict, nearly losing my life, to now being a mother and also a godmother, and just entrusted with little people's lives. And it's just quite miraculous, really, all in all.
1: Thanks to Corinne from Darlington there for sharing her testimony with us. Let's take a moment to pray for Corinne. Father God, grant to Corinne and her family comfort and sure confidence in you as she moves forward with you. You are our hope. You are the one that we can trust and rely upon. You are the one that we can trust and rely on. Grant to her the peace that passes all understanding. Grant to her renewed strength. May she run and not grow weary. We ask this in Jesus' name. Amen. If you'd like to know more about the good news that Corinne was sharing about, check out our website, premier.org.uk/Jesus. 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

This is Velveeta Thompson from Baraka Music Ministries International. Let us pray. Father, we come before you in times of uncertainty when the storms of life can feel overwhelming and the burdens we carry can seem greater than the help we need. There are moments when your children question whether they are truly loved by you. But Father, remind us that we are never forgotten, never abandoned, and never alone. We recognize that we are fighting an unseen enemy who seeks to breathe lies into our hearts and minds, lies that tells us we are defeated, forgotten, unworthy, or without hope. But today, Lord, we ask that your truth would be louder than every lie of the enemy. Help us to remember when fear rises, remind us of the storms you have already brought us through. When we feel weak, remind us of the battles you have already won for us. And if you did it once, Lord, you can do it again. Holy Spirit, teach us to pray without ceasing. Keep our hearts connected to you and your word. Help us to read it, live it, and allow it to strengthen and guide us day by day. And above all, help us to keep our eyes fixed on Jesus, following his example, trusting his love, and holding firmly to the truth that you are with us, you are for us, and you will never leave us nor forsake us. In the mighty name of Jesus, we pray. Amen.

My name is Alan Nicholson. I attend Trinity Church in Gosforth, Newcastle upon Tyne. Father God, we thank you that no matter where we are confident you hear our prayers, whether spoken or silent. Thank you, Lord, you hear them. God of all love, all truth, and all mercy, we come to give praise to you for your love. The love of the Creator for the creation, the love of the Saviour for the broken, the love of the Comforter for the overwhelmed. We come to spend time in your presence. We come to confess to you our failings, our foibles, our faults. Forgive us, we pray. In your mercy, Lord, make us new. In your truth, give us strength. And in your love,

love set us on our way once again. Compassionate God, we bring those who are on our hearts today that need your touch in mind, spirit, or body. In the silence, we name them before you. Thank you that you know them. Thank you, Lord, you are near them. Touch them, restore them, and make yourself real to them, we pray. God of all, we bring before you the military conflict in the Ukraine, in a world you made for peace and flourishing. We lament the use of the armed force, of violence and bullying. We mourn every casualty of this conflict, every precious life extinguished by war. We pray comfort for those who grieve and those who are fearful. Hear our longing that leaders and nations will honour the worth of all people by having the courage to resolve conflict through dialogue. Bring an end to this conflict, we pray. Finally, we pray for ourselves. We ask that you take us into a new week. Direct us, Lord. Guide us, Lord. Use us, Lord, that we may be signposts to show those we come into contact with more of your love and your grace. For we ask this in Jesus' name. Amen.

0: This is Prayers of Hope. My name's Ian Britton, and you're listening to Premier Christian Radio. Our New Testament reading is Romans chapter 12, verses 1 to 8. That's Romans chapter 12, starting at verse 1.
1: Therefore, I urge you, brothers and sisters, in view of God's mercy, to offer your bodies as a living sacrifice, holy and pleasing to God. This is your true and proper worship. Do not conform to the pattern of this world, but be transformed by the renewing of your mind. Then you will be able to test and approve what God's will is, His good, pleasing, and perfect will. For by the grace given me, I say to every one of you, do not think of yourself more highly than you ought, but rather think of yourself with sober judgment, in accordance with the faith God has distributed to each of you. For just as each of

0: If it is to encourage, then give encouragement. If it is giving, then give generously. If it is to lead, do it diligently. If it is to show mercy, do it cheerfully.
1: That was the word of the Lord. Thanks be to God.
2: My name is the Reverend John Singleton. I'm a Baptist minister retired in the northeast of England. As I sat in church, it reminded me of the delight of gathering together with other like-minded brothers and sisters in Christ, of the assets we have in the way of our buildings, the means that we have to gather at least once a week together to worship. And Lord, it reminded me so much of the freedom that we have in this country. In many ways, we feel that we are being held back in various ways, that Christianity is coming under a lot of pressure and even some persecution. But Lord, I was reminded of just how much our persecuted brothers and sisters in Christ around the world are suffering day by day. Just to read of places like China, Iran, North Korea, parts of Africa, where brothers and sisters in Christ are really persecuted daily, where their children are being harassed and bullied because they come from a Christian family. And Lord, we do pray for them. We pray that you will give them the strength they need, that by your Holy Spirit you will encourage them, build them up, help them to cope with what they face with day to day. And so, Lord, we just ask that in some ways their persecution may end. As you are the Prince of Peace, you may bring peace to these countries, an understanding and a fairness of dealing with other religions, and above all, peace to those Christians who are under pressure at this time. Lord, we bring the persecuted church to you now, in Jesus' name. Amen.

Heavenly Father, we pray for our local communities and thank you for the areas in which we work and live. We pray for the leaders in our communities. Give them the ability to recognise the needs in our towns and cities and the wisdom to make sensible decisions to address and meet those needs. For those struggling financially at this time, we ask for you to surround them with people who can help them. Please calm their fears and give them hope for the future. We thank you for the work of food banks and the support they give in this area. We thank you for those who donate time and money to support this vital work. For those who feel overwhelmed in their lives, help them to know your presence and your willingness to support them with your love and strength. Give them light in their darkness and peace for their worries. We also pray for the churches in our towns and cities. Help us all to work together as we seek to share your love and the hope we have in Jesus. Make our churches places of openness and welcome to all who enter. We pray these things in Jesus' precious name. Amen.

Hello, my name is Peter Burns. I'm pastor of Nailsey Baptist Church in North Somerset. I wonder how often we struggle to sleep because we're thinking over and fretting about the activities of others, which just don't seem fair. At least three times in the first few verses of Psalm 37, David uses the phrase, "Do not fret." It's perhaps one of those things which is easier to say than to do, though, isn't it? In the light of this, I'm delighted to read these words from verse 7. "Be still before the Lord and wait patiently for him." David reminds us that rather than fretting about the actions of others, our time and attention is much better used by allowing the peace of the Lord to push aside any concerns. Father God, whatever happens, and however that makes us feel, you are the God who invites us into your closest presence. You love us and ask that we simply keep our eyes fixed upon you. Please help us not to allow our attention to be overwhelmed by others, but to take time to hold ourselves in stillness before you, allowing your peace, your tranquility to fill us. Amen.

0: Heavenly Father, we commit all we have prayed into your hands. We pray that you will empower us with your strength, that we might be courageous to say and do what is right and just, and that your good and glorious, magnificent and righteous name might be praised.
1: Father God, by whose mercy the world turns safely into darkness and returns again to light, we place into your hands our unfinished tasks, our unsolved problems, and our unfulfilled hopes, knowing that only what you bless will prosper. Thank you that even though we walk through the darkest valleys, we will fear no evil, for you are with us. Your goodness and love follow us all the days of our lives. To your love and protection we commit each other and all those we love, knowing that you alone are our sure defender. We ask this in the name of Jesus, our Lord and Saviour. Amen.
0: I'd like to invite you to say the grace with me. May the grace of the Lord Jesus Christ, and the love of God, and the fellowship of the Holy Spirit be with us all, now and evermore. Amen.

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2: Today's theme is, Will He Find Faith? And the reading is Luke chapter 18, verse 8. I tell you, he will see that they get justice, and quickly. However, when the Son of Man comes, will he find faith on the earth? God still looks for faith that lasts, for people who stay committed

0: when life is full of distractions. He wants hearts that stay true, devotion that remains strong, and prayers that continue, even when things are tough. At the end of the parable, Jesus asks if the Son of Man will find faith. He does not ask about busyness, crowds, or excitement. He is looking for faith that keeps praying, keeps returning, and does not give up. In a weary world, it can feel easy to give up. It is simple to grow cynical or stop expecting God to move. But when we keep praying, we fight against despair. We show that God is real, God is near, God hears us, and God answers. We choose to keep coming to Him. This message is for the church. We need to pray day and night, not because it is popular, but to return to our first love. Prayer is our true work. It is where revival begins, burdens are lifted, hearts are awakened, and faith grows stronger. Decide today. Choose one thing you will keep praying for, one person, one promise, one burden, or one area where you will not give up. Keep coming. Don't stop. Lord, when you look at us, may you find faith. Renew prayer in our hearts and in your church. Help us keep going until you move. Amen.
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Hello. I would guess that probably most of us listening today have not been judged by a court of law, but in one way or another, we have been judged by our boss at work, our neighbours and friends, and even perhaps family. For the Christian, there's an even greater significance to judgment. In 2 Corinthians chapter 5 we read, "For we must all appear before the judgment seat of Christ, so each of us may receive what is due to us for the things done while in the body, whether good or bad." And the bad clearly includes judging others. And yet we are called to discern between right and wrong. It's a tricky path. Join me, John Pantry, this Sunday at 8:30 p.m. here on Premier Christian Radio for A Word in Season, where my word and my theme will be judgment.

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4: Psalm 25, verses 8 to 15. Good and upright is the Lord. Therefore he instructs sinners in his ways. He guides the humble in what is right and teaches them his way. All the ways of the Lord are loving and faithful towards those who keep the demands of his covenant. For the sake of your name, Lord, forgive my iniquity, though it is great. Who then are those who fear the Lord? He will instruct them in the ways they should choose. They will spend their days in prosperity, and their descendants will inherit the land. The Lord confides in those who fear him. He makes his covenant known to them. My eyes are ever on the Lord, for only he will release my feet from the snare.
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6: The top stories this hour. The mother of a British woman who was unlawfully killed is calling for the US to reopen the investigation into her daughter's death. Lucy Harrison was shot through the chest by her father at his home in Texas last year. A grand jury in the state decided there was insufficient evidence to bring criminal charges, but a coroner in England found his actions amounted to gross negligence manslaughter. Jane Coates wants American prosecutors to re-examine the case.
7: I feel that she's just been so let down. I feel anger. My anger isn't shouty and raging. It's I have a steely determination to call this out and to make sure the truth is heard.
6: The Prime Minister says he's devastated to hear two police officers and five other people have died in a crash near Middlesbrough. A Volkswagen Passat was travelling the wrong way down the A66 when it hit a patrol car. Violent and sexual offenders released from prison could be confined to zones of just a few miles under new restrictions. Victims are set to have a say in setting the boundaries to limit the possibility of encountering their offender. Two men arrested on suspicion of manslaughter after the death of a 22-year-old soldier have been released on bail. The body of Liam Potts was found in the River Tyne earlier this week, 3 days after he disappeared during a night out. In sport, big spenders Tottenham have started the Premier League season with a 3-0 defeat at Brentford. Boss Roberto De Zerbi says they were short of some things he wanted to see.
8: Soul and style of play.

0: today, I think there was the soul, but at the end we didn't fight in the right way, maybe for the difference of the duels.
1: Hull clinched a 2-0 victory over Manchester United, and Dundee claimed local bragging rights with a 2-0 win against Dundee United in the Scottish Premiership. Dundee now have 2 wins and a defeat so far in that tournament. From Sky News, I'm Conor Sefton.
2: My name is Anne from Berkshire. Premier has been like a lifeline to me. Since the passing of my beloved husband, I would feel very downhearted, very low at times. And although I have a supportive and caring family, they're not with me 24 hours of the day, and although Premier is. I turn my radio on first thing in the morning at about 6 a.m. and I get daily nourishment for my soul, which encourages me before I head off for work. Many times when I would be going through my low moments in my life, just at the right time, there would be an appropriate song on the radio, a scripture reading, words of encouragement from a presenter, a preacher, that uplifts my spirit and gives me hope to carry on. Through the preaching and teaching of God's word, I am stronger spiritually and I can face the challenges of life. Being on my own, it's not easy, but with the help of God and with Premier guiding me through and giving me daily nourishment for my soul, the nourishment that reaches where no other, nothing else can reach.
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1: 2 Peter 1 and 3 tells us that God has given us everything that we need for life and godliness through our knowledge of Him. I have everything.

I'm from a little town up 55 called Canton, Mississippi. And every year on the 4th of July, we sang down on the square. And you know, on the same street that I used to stand and beg and shoot hooky from school, and people called me bum, said I would never amount to anything. And every year when we sang that, my mind began to roam when I stand on the stage. Think about all the guys that I ran with. 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

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Thought I wasn't gonna get well, but he healed my body.

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6: Top stories this hour. Cleveland's police and crime commissioner says there are few words that can bring comfort following the deaths of two officers in a crash on Teesside. PC's Matthew Blades and Tom Clough's patrol car was hit by a Volkswagen Passat, which was driving in the wrong direction on the A66 near Middlesbrough yesterday morning. Its five occupants were also killed. Victoria Fuller's chief constable of Cleveland Police.
7: Formal identification has now taken place for the occupants of the Volkswagen Passat, and specialist family liaison officers are being deployed to support the bereaved families.
6: Mayors in England are to get the same planning powers Sadiq Khan has in London, allowing them to take over the approval or refusal of major applications. We're told Andy Burnham's also sticking to Keir Starmer's target of building 1.5 million new homes over the course of the current parliament. Police in Sweden are continuing to question an 18-year-old suspected of carrying out a sword attack at a high school on Friday. A 17-year-old girl died in the city of Fagersta, northwest of the capital, Stockholm. The streets of Washington, D.C. will look and